0: factory job, and he was made redundant. And so at the time he was thinking about what to do next, and so he had this vision of wanting to buy a dairy. So we had a few weekends where we'd go travelling to different shops to look for places that would be an ideal location. And so we found Springs Road Dairy one weekend, and it was actually a closed dairy. It wasn't open. And so when we discovered that it was there, our family eventually ended up renting it, because at that time it was owned by the Christchurch City Council. And so we started that business from scratch, in a sense, because I don't know how long it had been closed, but for a number of months. And so my memories of seeing that shop was quite joyful, because I was 9 years old. So imagine being a child and walking into a space that's full of treats. And I remember things like seeing large white tubs with pebbles in them. And, you know, I have memories of seeing the milkshake cartons, the very Kiwi famous giraffe, longest drink milkshake cartons, ice cream derby with the chocolate. So all those sorts of things. Ice cream, you know, that you get with the scoops. So I have really fond memories of walking through the shop and seeing this incredible space going, whoa. So as a child, it was quite wonderful. And then eventually we bought the shop, settled in, got the business going. And I think for the first few years it was very fruitful. And we did particularly well as a business and got the dairy really functioning as part of the community. So that's where it all began. And I do remember I had my 10th birthday, 1st of November, because I think we bought it a few months prior to that from memory. And just remembering, you know, you're pretty popular, funnily enough, when you're a child and you have a dairy. So I remember a lot of young children coming to play with me on my birthday. I think we invited all the girls in my class. And all I remember as a child, we also rented the house next door. And all I remember as a child, running around the outside of the shop and playing a lot with my friends, getting treats regularly. Yes, so I have very wonderful fond memories of my time as a kid in the dairy, just playing a lot, but also learning a lot. Like, for example, I used to come home from school and fill the milk. That was because the milkman used to come around 3:30-ish, 4-ish, so I'd fill the milk. I used to help my mum sweep the floor, so also learned a lot of skills being in the shop from a very young age, actually.
1: And attitude?
0: Oh, absolutely. So, you know, I think of particularly what was being modelled, the attitude of hard work, the attitude of getting things done, of planning, of organising, of being efficient. I used to watch my mum and my dad and family liaise with, I want to say, if I think of sense of belonging and community, because when you're a dairy, you're not only just supporting the running of yourself as a business, you're also contributing to society. Because, you know, we used to call them, oh, the milkman comes along, his business, you know, his community. We used to call him the Coke man. The Coke man comes along, he's running his life, his business, and, you know, we're buying his drinks to fill our fridge. So if you think of a dairy and what it actually entails, it's much more beyond than just, you know, some Indian family who's typically Indian owning a dairy. It's a lot bigger than that. And I think the contribution to community is enormous. And later on in life, I realised how much of an impact that really was.
1: When you said we bought the dairy, who was the we at that time? What was your family?
0: At that time, it was my parents.
1: Were you the youngest? Or?
0: I'm the second, so it was my mum and dad, and then four children. So I'm the second middle child, the only daughter. So I have an older brother and myself, and then I have two younger twin brothers. And at that time, my twin brothers would have been around 5, and my older brother would have been around intermediate age, so 12, 13. So we were all, you know, relatively young, going through primary school. And all I know is the very determined, dedicated hard work of my parents led to them putting us through school, getting us through university, helping us reach our goals. You know, so it's determined hard work. And when you run a business like that, it's part of the, it ingrains as part of the family dynamics, and it's 7 days a week. So
1: you said this about how many days a year your mother took off.
0: Oh, very minimal. So for us, basically it's 7 days a week, 7:30 usually to about 8:39, depending on winter and summer season. So that was our hours. So the only days we took off was half a day on Christmas. So we would close the shop at 1 o'clock roughly, And that was mainly because people

0: people would come in the morning for cream, you know, the last minute Christmas purchases. You know, we used to sell random things like potato peelers. So, you know, we had that big rush. So we would stay open till 1 o'clock. And then what we used to do is, as a family, we'd close at one. Only day of the year we had off as a whole family to do something together. And what we actually used to do was gather with other Muslim families and we would go on a picnic. So that was like the holiday tradition, because obviously being Muslim, we don't celebrate Christmas per se, but it was a public holiday. So we would go off as a community and you know, all over the place, you know, Rakaia, you know, anywhere that had a beach or a nice playground. So we'd go and spend some time up in the hills with Kashmir, you know, Victoria Park. And then we had half a day, usually on New Year's, it's on New Year's Day. So again, similar thing. We'd have spent some time together. So one day a year. That was formally some time for our whole family to not be connected to the shop. Because otherwise, with the shop, because it's a family business, I can't remember as a kid the whole family sitting together on the daily eating a meal together. Because, you know, we'd be, mum would cook, dad would cook, whoever would be doing the cooking. We'd serve customers and then we'd eat. So kids would be fed, mum's looking after the customers. So it's a very different dynamic when your lifestyle was integrated into a shop. I remember in my teenage years, we would stay at my, we moved house around the corner later on, I think when I was intermediate age, about 5 minutes walk from the shop. And so I would walk to the shop and mum would have opened the shop and she'd make me a Milo, give me breakfast, and then I'd go to school. So the whole structure of life is around, the shop is the centre because it's a family business, right? So it's a quite a different way of working. And then to think of contribution to community, again, that sense of belonging concept, the people that come in the shop, you know, we call them the regulars, the local regulars. So we get to know their names. We get to know where they live. We get to know their children. They have these chats to my family about, you know, a little bit of what's going on in their lives. And I think my parents in the younger years, they were known as the friendly dairy owners. You know, they particularly as because my dad passed away in later years. And so when my mum continued the business, there was a lot of, you know, reputation, I suppose, of that really friendly lady at Springs Road Dairy. So you do become part of the community quite phenomenally. And people know me from, because I probably worked quite a lot in the shop from the age of 9 to about maybe my mid-20s. I travelled away and did some things. So that was probably my time frame of, you know, that's basically 2 decades where I was a regular part of the shop. So that stage, the neighbours knew us, the community knew us, and so they knew me. But then later years, as my brothers got older and were old enough to serve customers, they took over. So it was this transitional phase. And my, you know, older brother would help out sometimes. My twin brothers would help out sometimes. And so they got to know the kids and us. So it's connection, yeah, as people buy their
1: You all went off to university? You all studied?
0: Let me think about it. Three of us did. So I went on to do my teacher education. So I trained to become a primary school teacher straight after high school. My older brother, I think he did a Bachelor of Science, went on to do microbiology, works at Auckland Uni now. And then my other brother, I think he did, gosh, you're testing my memory now, I think management as well. So the three of us did.
1: That was Zahid.
0: So my brother Junaid, he was the one that chose to take over the running of the shop when my dad got unwell. So actually he and mum were the later phase of the running of the shop. So, you know, and then when Janae got married and had family, they became part of the next phase of our 35 years of this dairy, you know. So there was this, there's a historical development of what happened over time as we all evolved and grew up and shifted into our own lives as well. Yeah.
1: And you said once, I think, that you were the only, possibly the only Gujarati Muslim family, is that
0: correct?
1: We
0: were, yes. So now you're getting me to think about our whakapapa. So our historical background, I think, is beautifully unique because what I know, so from I think roughly the 1900s, my great-great-grandfather was one of the first pioneer Gujarati Indian Muslims to reside and move here to Christchurch. So a large number moved to Auckland, but very few of me. I think we were the only family. So that was in the 1900s. And then later on, my grandfather came over. And then after that, my uncle came with him. He was 7 years old.
1: From Gujarat.
0: From Gujarat, yeah, on the ships, you know. So, and then My uncle, he's still alive, so he was here from the age of seven.
1: This is Sulaiman.

0: Yeah, yeah. And then after that, my dad came over when he was 19 and married my mum and came back. And so we were around in the sort of mid-70s, I think, my parents came here. And so my brothers and I were the very first New Zealand-born Kiwi Muslim Indians, Gujarati. But the unique story about that is, speaking of this idea of community, is I want to talk about it in terms of cross-culturally. So living in a place like Christchurch, when you're not the dominant culture, if I just use that language, so not New Zealand European, you need to be cross-cultural, you know, because you're the smaller minority group, right? And for us, though, we were also part of the Gujarati Indian Hindu community. So the majority of our friends at that time, because there weren't that many Gujarati Indian Muslims around who spoke the same native language as us, ancestral language, Gujarati. So we were known as the primary only Indian family that was Muslim in the Gujarati community. And so we were part of the Indian Association at the time. So that was one area where we belonged. And we would, you know, go to all their events. And so, you know, we were attending Diwali and Holi and all their events, their 21st when their children got married, and quite a robust, large community. So there we are connected here. Yet then we were also obviously part of the Muslim community. And growing up in those days, I have memories of Choom Street, which was the, I want to say, makeshift mosque.
1: Number 534.
0: That's right. So I have childhood memories of being there. So obviously, particularly on Sundays, we'd go there for some of our Islamic studies, or if community events were happening from a Muslim perspective, like Eid, we would gather there. So there was our other space of sense of belonging. Again, cross-cultural. And at that time, it's so diverse because our community of friends were made up of people who were, like, you know, cross-cultural marriages. You know, I think of people in our community who were from Fiji, married to a Kiwi, etc. I remember a South African friend of ours who was married to a Kiwi man. So, you know, really diverse. And so we were intermingling with all sorts of people from all sorts of diversity, which was, you know, interesting. Looking back, you know, for me it was just what it was. Like, you don't even question it. You're a kid. Yet, looking back in terms of where I am now, it's like, oh, wow, I actually grew up with constant cross-cultural communication, engagement with different types of people from all walks of life, which was quite beautiful, really, you know, when I look back and think.
1: We come back to that when we get to talking about the work you do now, because it seems to be, I get the feeling from the way you're talking of it, it was quite natural. So it's a kind of a grounding thing, but maybe we'll just hang on that word for a moment and come back to that. But that initial period, when you're a young kid, and it's, you know, let's pop round a righteous place because there's all kinds of treats on there. But later on, there are certain stereotypical views that cut in.
0: Yes.
1: And the perception, because you've had to work your way through a whole lot. I mean, you said there that there's these cross-cultural aspects and there in terms of faith and in terms of other things. But also the outside world is imposing perceptions.
0: Yes, lots of viewpoints. And it's interesting you say that because, Tony, what happens is you're right about it's an external projection towards, is the way I'd describe it, in terms of, you know, this idea of self-identity. And to me, if I look at the dairy itself, I would perhaps describe that as a place-based identity. It's an environmental identity, right? And we know there's a stereotypical view of, oh, those Indians who all, you know, all those Indians own the dairies, or jokes made about, you know, families that are, you know, owning dairies are always Indian, or, you know, I mean, I remember being in my younger years in particular being called a curry muncher, you know, and so I have memories of particularly stereotypical comments made because of me being Indian, and later on definitely with the shop, even just silly things like, you know, young teenagers coming in and doing the Indian head nod or making fun of my parents' accent, like mimicking them. And like, and then this is literally mum serving the customer and they're making a fun, like a fun of her accent or my dad's accent. So it's quite not subtle. You know, again, I was a kid, but looking back, I'm like, wow. Or even teenage years in particular, I can think of, you know, that time identity work is enormous. You're trying to figure out your place in the world and who you're going to be and who you are and making big decisions and people inflicting these sorts of comments and that towards you. And as I've sort of reflected on it in recent years, how I would cope with that was, I think I'll use the term reactive humour. So I'd almost get in before they could, and I'd say something like, you know, if they were about, oh, you know, my family's typical,

0: typical Indian, we own a dairy, and if it was someone who was New Zealand European, they'd laugh. And it was almost like I was okay, so then we could talk. So it was like a bridge using humour, which I think actually having talked to young Muslim youth in recent years is quite a common reaction, that I'm being actually hurt by something other people are saying that's making fun of me, yet I'm going to react with reactive humour before they get in to minimise the effect of it, which reduces our ability to voice that this actually isn't really okay. So I think it's quite a common experience of young people who, you know, to cope for safety, do this.
1: It's kind of a self-diminishment.
0: It is. It's a form of self-diminishment for safety. I don't feel safe here. Therefore, you know, I've got to do something to manage it. And how do I manage it? I either silence myself and don't say anything at all, so I don't voice. Or the second thing is I will do something to mitigate it. And that can be humour. Sometimes it can be, you know, dishing it out. Like, sometimes it can even be embracing the identity of going, well, if you think I'm a terrorist, then, you know, you better be careful. I might come over and do something to your family, you know, like almost embracing the negative perception people project. You know, I heard that recently from somebody and I was just like, oh, interesting way to react to that. So I think people navigate how they're going to react out of hurt, really, you know, to either protect or not voice or to silence.
1: Is your own character, because you're a fairly lively person, within every family, there are always differences. I remember many years ago, working in Singapore, there was a Kiwi woman teacher there, and she passed me a copy of Maurice G's book, Plum, and asked me, she said, it's a Kiwi book, I want to know whether it works for you. But the book itself, it's a long time since I've read it, but the book itself is of this irascible, nonconformist priest and his family that grow up, but they're all different. They're wildly different, you know, within the family. And the one that's most favoured is Meg, the central. But it was just that difference within the family. I wonder, within your own family, the way that you dealt with stuff might be quite different from, say, your brothers.
0: Absolutely. And I suppose the key difference is being the only daughter and the only girl. So when you're surrounded by sons, and for me, we have, I think, what I'd call the colonised influence from India. And so there's a gender construct that's created of how girls need to be or should be, which I truly think is cultural rather than faith-based. Because, I mean, you and I both know that Islam is very good at being very open to women in Islam. So some of the cultural things, like I remember being a wee girl and occasionally being told, you're a girl, you know, you can't go off and do the same things like your brothers, you know, so that comparative. And sometimes for genuine safety, you know, because being a girl, it's protective. So now looking back, I can understand it. Then sometimes the other side, it was a bit like, you know, not to achieve certain things, you should be at home doing things. And I'd be like, what? So I don't know exactly why, but you're right about the lively, because, you know, as a... I was actually quite, believe it or not, surprisingly, I was pretty quiet when I was younger, probably around, I want to say, 8 and younger. I was quite a quiet wee thing, but somehow I found my voice, and often that was speaking up, often towards my brothers going, well, that's not fair, they need to help with the dishes too. You know, or it might be something like, if they get to do that, I get to do that too. So my social justice energy kicked in as I saw a little bit of inequity from time to time. Well, hang on, how come they're allowed to do that and I'm not? That's not fair. So I feel like it was the gender sparking of social justice that kicked in from quite a young age. And I still remember in my high school years, you know, my dad was talking to my mum about whether I should continue to study. And fortunately, I think my mum is quite an empowered woman, actually. She spoke up on my behalf and said, no, she needs to. So encouraged me to continue to study. And thank goodness she did, because look at where I am today. Mm. Whereas there was questioning about whether I should stop studying at fifth form back then. About year 11? Yeah, so quite different. And I suppose as I learned more, particularly as I got older through teenage years and even studying, going to university, you know, your world gets opened up even wider from an academic privileged lens, from talking to a wider scope of people and just learning. And as you learn, whether that's influenced by someone that's inspiring you, you know, there were some people like teachers or friends that would inspire. So you learn from people, right? And that creates an opportunity to be critically reflective or to think deeply or to question or challenge.
1: At which point I should sort of say that to anybody listening that when

0: Reich has said, a wider group of people, her involuntary, perhaps, her arm sort of waved across in my direction. So I don't know whether there's any telling in that, but we'll move on from that observation.
1: Yes, you're probably part of that club now.
0: So this, as you could jump ahead on this, because this reference you've made to the head rolling, to the sort of low-key, mocking, but persistent kind of denigration, because we jump right ahead here, because you told me recently, must be a couple of months ago now, but Gabor Maté from Canada came here. He was speaking up in Auckland, and he mentioned a man called Ken Hardy and this notion of the assaulted sense of self. Could you say something
1: about that? I'm very happy to speak about that. So fortunately, I was really lucky, and you know, alhamdulillah, very lucky to go and meet Gabor Maté in person. And he was quite amazing. He decided to run a free event for the Muslim community on hope, healing and recovery. And this was in February at the start of this year. And so one of the community members asked if I would be keen to attend and supported me to come along. So I was like, great, sure, I'll come along. So I actually went to his formal conference on the Saturday evening, which was based on his new book called The Myth of Normal. And I know of him, so I'm a mental health counsellor. So I think, gosh, if anyone works in mental health, they would probably know Gabor Maté. He's quite an extraordinary man who's created and written many books. And so I'd listened to a number of his YouTube clips, et cetera, that talks about, you know, the human condition, attachment, you know, just some beautiful content that he refers to. And so anyway, so I was very keen to go and see him, knowing he's, I think, about 80, 81, thinking, there's not going to be another chance to see him, especially not in New Zealand in this context. So I made the effort to go. And so I went to this community event, probably had about 300-ish people from the Auckland community, and a few people had come from Christchurch as well, like myself, which was quite nice. And as he was talking, so bearing in mind, Gabor Maté actually told us, and I think, I don't know if he told us or if I found out, that he identifies as atheist. Yet here he was presenting to a group of 200-300 people, Auckland University Muslim audience, talking very graciously about, first of all, I was extraordinarily amazed at his ability to have learned and understood. So he made a few key references that I was like, wow. And one of them was actually, the more we know ourselves, the closer we are to our Lord. And he was actually quoting the Prophet Muhammad as a reference. And he also referenced Jesus as well. So he was religiously and faith-based context voicing what it means. Because I think one of the things that I notice about Gabor Maté is very much about, do your inner work. And through doing your inner work, you can actually grow and learn to you know, keep moving forward. And that's the important learning. And anyway, coming back to the idea, as I was taking notes during his talk, he talked about Ken Hardy's work. So he didn't actually... It's funny, he didn't actually show the video that I watched later on. He just gave the name, and he used the same title you've just shared, The Assaulted Sense of Self. So I noted it down because it was something about the language that really resonated for me. And I was like, wow, I've never heard of such a, what I would say, a very directive way of talking about what we've just shared earlier. Because so in counselling language, we call that microaggressions. So if somebody makes a stereotypical comment or makes a joke at you, it's a bias or an assumption or a stereotype or a discrimination that somebody else is making. But when it's directed towards you, it's known as a microaggression. So some of these terms come from the race-based issues from America. So it's historically based, and you know, they come into, you know, countries like New Zealand. So because language, you know, so that, there could be other terms for these things, but microaggression is one term. And so when he was talking about that concept, I remember writing it down and going, oh my gosh, I need to watch this video afterwards because I want to know what this is about. But also the way he delivered it, I was like, wow, I hadn't thought about it like this. And some of the things he shared was actually about the deep impact of colonization. And funnily enough, he referenced India, and that was really, because obviously being Indian, I was like, whoa. And he talked about how India was colonized. And they obviously introduced, you know, their protocols, their ways. If you think caste system, if you think, you know, privilege. But he talked about how Indian women, like, bleached their skin to be more white. So the body image concepts. He also talked about African American people, like little girls, straightening their hair.

0: here. So literally changing their identity as if they are a problem and something is wrong with them. So they, and especially for, you know, women to have to fit into a body image, there's that gender construct of should be like this, should look like that. And if you think Islamically, gosh, the controversy around hijab, my gosh, you know, and the stereotypical comments made towards, you know, women who wear hijab. It's like, what the heck? So anyway, I watched the video after I came home, actually, and I remember feeling a very deep sense of emotional reaction to it, because it actually really resonated in terms of a lot of the language and things he was saying. It gave me context to understand, and I mean, key things off the top of my head that I recall. He used the analogy of nail. Like, imagine if you have your wall here and it's been, you know, there's nails in the wall.
1: He said something like, if by some strange collective decision we all agreed to come along with a nail and a hammer, nail these things into the wall.
0: That's right, yes. Oh, you say it beautifully. You watched it recently, didn't you? I can tell you remember when I shared it with you.
1: And then we thought, okay, we should remove the nails. He said the wall is not as it was.
0: It's changed. And in a way, when I think of that analogy, it reminds me of, what's the nail? Ha ha ha ha, your parents own a dairy. Hee hee hee, how funny. There's a nail. You're a girl, you know, I just, oh, there's a nail. You know, oh, you know, you're Muslim, or you must be a terrorist, or you're this, or you're that, or women in Islam are oppressed, another nail. So there's all these nails being cut into you, and what are they about? Your identity. And actually, what I realised as I watched this video, and another one as well, that we talked about, the other video you sent me, about who actually has the problem. And for the first time in many, many years, over the last few years, I've gone with, oh my gosh, I felt like I'm the problem. That something's wrong with me. With all these projected, you know, stereotypes, discrimination, you need to be this, you know, you're not Muslim enough, you're not Indian enough, you're this, you're that. I'm going, oh my gosh. And I thought, whoa, I'm not the problem here. Yet what's been directed towards me makes it feel like I am. So then what do I need to do for my whole life? I have to do inner work to reclaim the identities that are actually beautiful, amazing, wonderful about myself.
1: This is the one I sent you, was Toni Morrison, the late Toni Morrison, who in an interview with Charlie Rose, she said about people, and this was her having racism on her, and she said, if you can only be tall by having somebody else on their knees, you have a problem. Mm-hmm. You have a big problem. And then she went on to say, I think that white folks have a big problem. She said, leave me out of it.
0: Exactly. Yeah, and you've just reminded me, and I think there was something she talked about, how racism is not a, in America they use the term, you know, it's not a black person's problem or an African-American problem. It's a you problem out here. So that was, because I remember listening to it a long time ago too and thinking, wow, I've never thought of it like this. Because for most of my life, I've lived thinking, something's wrong with me. And then having to, like, I remember, gosh, coming back to the shop, I remember Eid Day, wearing beautiful traditional Indian clothes, looking stunning, you know, because that's what we do on Eid Day, right? We wear our best clothes and our clean clothes. And I remember I used to be so embarrassed, Tony. I would get out of the car, check if no one was around, grab my clothes and run into the shop and go to the back of the shop as fast as I could, just in case I would be embarrassed by somebody seeing me. Like, imagine as a teenager going, oh, I don't want, you know, I don't want to be made fun of. What if they, oh, so.
1: We'll come to that in a minute. If you've just tuned in, you're listening to the Christchurch Invitation. My name's Tony Green and my guest is Raisha Ismail. This thing about clothes, I remember my daughter was at high school. You get to high school, the end of high school, and you have the ball. Mm. And I said, because my wife's from Singapore, and my daughter was born there, and I said, why don't you, because I see these pictures of all the girls dressed up for the ball, and it's all the same kind of stuff. Mm-hmm. And I said, why don't you wear, because she's from there, and from a Malay-speaking background, mm-hmm. why don't you wear a sarung kebaya or a baju kurung? If anybody's familiar with Singapore Airlines kind of gear, just as with all these Korean girls, if you look at a hanbok or something, but that was a no-no. That was territory she wasn't going to go into because you don't want to be different. You don't want to be different.
0: Don't want to be different. Exactly. You've got to fit in. You've got to belong. And what do? You hide parts of

0: your identity to fit. So what I will say is when you do your healing and inner work and find your way back to yourself, those things don't matter anymore. And for me, I did a workshop on Friday just gone for the UC Musa, which is a group of Muslim Association students at the university. And we actually talked about self-identity and self-worth, funnily enough, exactly this topic. So I actually showed them the Ken Hardy video. We had a very robust discussion about self-identity. So it was, you know, really helpful to understand. And even then, I'm constantly learning new perspectives, things I don't know. So I'm not knowing. I don't know just because I'm a Muslim woman that what every Muslim woman experiences, but being open to learning and understanding how people are experiencing the world around them. It was quite amazing. But I told the ladies I was wearing a traditional, what they now call Indo-Western, because it was actually a gowned dress. It's quite long, but it had all the beautiful traditional sequences of Indian. I walked into Riccarton Mall proudly, no problem.
1: Now,
0: what did I have to do? I had to find a way back to myself and go, you know what? I get to be proud to be Indian. And the funny thing is some of the things that helped me with that was, I can't remember what timing it was, but it started to become cool to be Indian because Bollywood became popular, Indian food became popular. I remember in Christchurch, Tandoori Palace, the first Indian restaurant that was on Ferry Road came along, and suddenly over time, being Indian actually became a bit more popular or acceptable. So I suppose that kind of helped.
1: This is not one of my typical diversions possibly, but way back when I was a bus driver in London, the old red buses that people jumped off and on, and I remember we had lots of the crew were West Indian folk, and I was off work one day. It was a Saturday in Camden Town in North London, and one of the guys, he was wearing this really loud, brightly coloured shirt, and he came up to me, and he took his sort of shirt and shook it. He said, "This is what you white men are frightened of: colour, colour." I thought, there you go. Lovely guy. This journey, then, which you've been on, to come to a completely unapologetic. That's trite. But a sense of self that means I don't have to apologise to you. This is who I am. And the work you do now, how did you come to that work in counselling? And what are the kinds of encounters you have? You're telling me sometime about if some people saw you walking down the street with some, because you're not a tall lady.
0: A proud 5-footer.
1: There you go. If somebody saw you walking down the street with one of your clients who's sort of a bogan guy with a mullet, you know, they'd think, where do these two fit?
0: That's right.
1: Go for it.
0: Absolutely. So actually that's where I can probably bring in a little bit of the trauma history and the journey, which I know you're familiar with. So for me, I started my Masters of Counselling, the practical component, in 2019. And so that was the same year that I tragically, as you know, lost my brother Junaid in the terrorist attacks. And I'd actually, in January, just gone to America. So I'd done a conference over there, first international conference, where I'd ran a workshop for about 200-odd people. And so career was doing really well. So I had a full-time job at the University of Canterbury then, health science, health curriculum, doing particularly well. And then that was January. So then obviously in March, the terrorist attack happened. And the week before, I had actually gone to arrange a practicum at Canterbury Men's Centre, because I have, strangely enough, as a Muslim woman, quite unusual, I have a real interest in men's mental health. Go figure. And so I intentionally arranged a practicum there. And obviously this happened. I had to take 3 weeks off for bereavement leave. And then obviously there was the conversations about, should I continue? Can I do this? And that determined little girl from when she was young who has that hardworking work ethic, who needs to be able to move forward, and also faith, staying in my strength. It's like, actually, watch me do this. I have to do this. And so I continued. So I did my Master of Counselling with the full practical component throughout 2019 and 2020 with distinction. Now I'm just showing off. So got A-pluses under severe adversity and chaos around me and my family. And as you now know, Junaid was solidly running the shop at the time. So he was gone. And suddenly we're having to manage the dairy, and life had changed completely.
1: And your mother at that time was how old?
0: Good question.

0: question, I want to say, what are we now, 6 years ago? So, yeah. Late 60s.
1: Right.
0: Yeah. Don't know if she wanted the world to know that. And now I don't. and Mum was sort of semi-retiring. He was probably leading more and she was in the background. And so, you know, the journey to do my Master of Counselling was quite phenomenal. And I remember, I think a few months after the attacks, one of the assignments was actually to look at deconstructing colonisation, marginalisation, discrimination. I can't remember the exact title, but we generally had to talk about how do we understand biculturalism from the perspective of our own viewpoints. And so the beautiful thing about the counselling work is there's a deep level of internal work that needs to happen to be able to help and heal and counsel others. So I was pretty much healing and working through my own work, well, not with myself, through a lot of my work with my counselling work, my assessments. And all I remember is going, my gosh, I can't not write this without bringing in what has just happened and deconstructing it academically and really having to dig deep on how to do that work. So I suppose from 2019 to now, what are we, 2025, I'm a full member of NZAC now. And so my counselling journey was, I want to say, a personal and professional trauma journey, so to speak. So there's a book called, I think it's Trauma Stewardship. So it's like you're doing your healing and your work through your own trauma, which then helps to heal others. And so I had these phenomenal experiences with coming outside of myself to help some of the most vulnerable, and to help men heal is such a gift. And men in healing are amazing, amazing, phenomenal, beautiful. To have a space to allow that to be able to happen, incredible. And not just men, you know, I worked at another provider, Petersgate Counselling, and it was, you know, all demographics. And just having these wonderful sessions of deepness and ability to be with and non-judgmental. And I feel like I was a teacher for probably about 20-odd years of my first career. But I truly think, honestly, Tony, this work, you know, Allah wills it. We go in the directions he guides us. And actually, I truly think this is what I was supposed to be doing. So in terms of purpose, meaning, identity, making a difference. And obviously if you're doing counselling work, you have to work with your self-identity because you've got to know yourself very skillfully to work with other. So I think deconstructing and a lot of reflective and what we call reflexive assignments, which simply means to do a deeper dive. So reflecting is to say something like, well, I need to work on getting my degree. Yet the reflexive is what are the steps, the deeper level of work I need to do to get there. So there's a lot more work involved when you intertwine those.
1: This whole thing, I mean, it's like, I mean, the whole feeling I've got as we've talked through this is of streams coming in together into the broad main stream. And when you talked about being with people and men healing, and men are pretty bloody broken in so many ways. And so it seems to come to, I don't think that's a facile comment. I think that could bear close scrutiny. And it seems to come to this whole thing of presence, to be able to be fully present with another human being. Mm-hmm. Is that fair?
0: Absolutely. And I feel like I'm promoting a bit of UC at the moment, but bear with me. So one of the gifts of doing the Master Counselling at UC is they use solution-focused counselling. And one of the wonderful things with solution-focused counselling in that modality is we are trained to be non-experts. So
1: non-experts.
0: Yes. We are trained to be curious. We are trained to be not knowing. So that's not mitigating what we have. So what the way I'd word it simply is we are experts on the process. We are not the experts on other people's lives. And so philosophically, it's a beautiful therapy because what that means is I can sit with you, Brother Tony, and go, I don't know your life. I'm here to help you, yet I'm open. I'm authentically available and open to not know. I don't necessarily even need to know what your problems are, yet I can be in a state of not knowing to do my best to help you heal and move forward for whatever preferred future you want to live. How do we help our clients live and love their lives, to find what they want to live their lives to be? And I don't know the answer to that, but you do. My job is to help you question curiously and draw it out. And what we talk about is listening with intent. So one of the core counselling skills is listening with intent. And with solution-focused practice, listening with intent is actually about listening for solution talk, the language that the client is saying that's hopeful.

0: One of my favourite things about solution-focused training is hope. And I think philosophically, a core belief I have is hold on to hope. You probably know that beautiful hadith, hold on to the rope of Allah. Even if it's by a thread, you can hold on. So I really love hope. And I think my journey from 2019 to 2025 is hope. There is always hope. And as long as you hold on to hope, there's possibility. And for me in my work, you know, if people are coming in crisis, even if I can sit with them holding that hope and going, actually, you might feel hopeless right now. Let's work towards even just a glimmer of hope and gradually bring them back to where they can find their way back.
1: To that spiritual dimension, because you mentioned a quote that you said about Gabor Mate being able to speak from, I mean, he's of a Jewish fucker-papa, but he speaks as an atheist, if you like, but he was talking about an Islamic reference and the teaching from that is he or she, the one who knows themselves, knows their Lord. Which is another challenging concept for many people, the idea that faith is actually the source of where you draw your strength.
0: Exactly. And to me, if I think of my counselling training and I think of the strength, is the faith is the foundation, because the core values of Islam, peace, unconditional, compassion, kindness, love, and actually universal, I want to say universal to most faiths, to even if you ask anybody and say, what do you think is important to you in connections or in relationship? What are the kind of things they'll say? Trust, love, honesty, compassion, kindness, care. You know, what do you think you need? We're all probably going to say very similar things, you know, respect.
1: If you go right back to all the things we've talked about, many of the things we've talked about here, and if you go right back to the scenario, you're in this shop and family's eating a meal in the back room, presumably.
0: But Taking turns.
1: but a customer comes in, so maybe it's your mother goes out and tends to the customer. And then you maybe witness some, again, these nails in the into the wall a bit. But it's to a woman who's brought you up, who takes one day off a year. I get the feeling that even if you couldn't have articulated it as a very young person, something is uncomfortable in that space of being someone who's dear to you. And this is universal.
0: Oh, of course.
1: Being humiliated.
0: Absolutely. And, you know, as a lot of dairy owners experience, there is shoplifting. I remember one day one of them picked up a crate from, it was the milk crate, and threw it at the shop window. So we're not privy to people that came and harmed or did things that were not good. Yet, I suppose what I would say is even within that, though, there's a sense of empowerment. Like, I think of my mum's similar. She's a similar height to me, so she's a small woman herself. Yet, whatever there is in her, there's a sense of determination there is fear, yet it's contained fear. And I still think that's to do with the faith, because you let go, you know, and you can hold yourself strong. So, you know, these things are happening, and all, because when you shared that, and I picture mum, and I remember some of those customers, sometimes just being confrontational because they wanted cigarettes or something. They may not have been able to afford it or whatever, or, you know, potentially on some substance and they weren't particularly able to communicate well, or, you know, or sometimes just being difficult because they wanted a free whatever, you know, because there can be all sorts of reasons. And yeah, sometimes just being silly in terms of discriminatory type behaviours. Whatever the reason, there's a level of, I can pretty much visualise my family, whether it was my dad, my mum, or any of us, and there's a level of calmness there. Like, I don't remember any of us being really aggressive or fighting back, or, you know, there's a very much a, I want to say, quite a calmness piece there to kind of escalate, de-escalate, not to make it bigger, and strategically managing these situations quite incredibly. So to me, I still go back to there's a level of strength and determination that I can't even explain. It's quite phenomenal.
1: The context is completely different. But one of the earlier podcasts Carter I did was with Jeremy Fahumina, who's a Samoan police community worker, and he was talking about his grandma in Samoa running a little shop where she sits on the floor and she's got her pockets in there where she knows all where the money is. Somebody comes in and

0: feels. But everybody knows everybody. So the word goes out, bring them back in, and then she quietly dresses down the person. This is not what we do.
1: Yes.
0: Now, what do you want? What do you need? And she'll probably give them more than they took in the first place. But but that's where the community wraps around very much. But picking up something that you said about this solution-focused counselling and being able to talk to things in this very, very grounded way without judgment. Chris Starr, who's another one I've spoken with, he sat in on one of your sessions, and he said that you would the topic was male obsessions with pornography.
1: Sexual compulsivity.
0: And you were dealing with it in a very, just not head on, that sounds like a confrontational, but just taking it straight on like that. And he said what struck him was your ability to handle this pretty emotive kind of thing.
1: Quite controversial too.
0: Controversial, and you're a Muslim woman and all of this stuff. And yet a lot of the ladies in the audience were very, very uncomfortable with the whole thing, of the fact that you were saying things like, you need to see where these guys are coming from.
1: Yes, and a term I'd use for that, and actually coming back to Gabor Mate, we talk about this in addiction language, is if I think of teacher background, I would say it from the perspective of go behind the behaviour. What's underneath this behaviour? And to me, when you start digging deeper and going, why is this person doing this? Go behind the behaviour. And what Gabor Mate says about addiction or compulsive behaviours is we need to ask not why the addiction, we need to ask why the pain. Bringing back to good old Gabor, I remember reading or listening to one of his clips and I thought, wow, and I utilise that line a lot. And so to me, that in solution-focused language, the solution isn't often directly related to the problem. So really, if you think about it, if somebody's acting out, whatever the substance is, it doesn't matter whether it's alcohol, smoking, whatever, marijuana, anything, he's coping. I distract and avoid myself. What am I avoiding? My inner self. I'm uncomfortable with confronting my emotions directly. I distract and avoid. So then what happens over here is when I start to look at solutions, and another very well-known quote in addiction work is, the opposite of addiction is actually connection.
0: Okay.
1: Connection.
0: Repeat that line.
1: The opposite of addiction is connection.
0: Okay.
1: And funnily enough, when people find healing, what do they find? They find connection. Two types of connection I often talk about with the men I work with. Self-connection. I need to connect to myself. What does that require? I've actually got to confront myself and go, wow, a part of me feels shame. Mm-hmm. Okay. And there's a book called Dopamine Nation that one of my guys read in that book. Dopamine Nation. And the author talks about destructive shame and pro-social shame. And I really appreciate that language, because destructive shame, I'm doing a bad thing, I am bad, I continue to do bad things. I feel shame, it's making me feel bad, it's not good for me, what am I going to do about it? And suddenly I'm able to move forward and find connections, find healthy copings, learn to find purpose, meaning, all the many things we've touched on today that lead to self-identity work connection.
0: We're down to the last 5 minutes, and yet I feel we've only just begun to scratch the surface. I'd just like to say something about Junaid, because again, the kinds of things you were talking about before, about the perception or Indian and all this kind of stuff, Junaid and Zahid, his twin brother, quite different in appearance, because Junaid wore quite a long beard.
1: Very proud of that beard,
0: Very proud of the beard.
1: Very proud of the beard.
0: and again, like so many, and I didn't know him well. I mean, we knew enough just to sort of smile and give salam in the mosque and so on.
1: I think you would have liked him.
0: Quiet guy, very, very gracious. And yet, the stereotype world would look at him and probably, oh, that's another one of these damn Saudis or something. Mm-hmm. There was a lovely, and yet those who knew him, and you told me something about messages you had after he was killed, and the one particular

0: One particular one that sort of stayed with me, I got a message from a guy because we used to play cricket together.
1: Yes, that's right. And beautiful.
0: Can you remember that one?
1: Yes, I'll tell you two stories that will help finish this talk off around Junaid, actually. So Junaid was a very easygoing, pretty chill, I want to say, a Muslim Kiwi. Loved the cricket.

series continues through October and November, with one in Bell Block on the 18th, one in Stratford on the 1st of November, and opening on the 29th. And Harbour, they'll be with you in December. And lastly, the new Plymouth Club is bringing the Waratahs to the club on the 23rd of October. This will be a great night out and one you won't want to miss. And you can book for this event at Event Finder. 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

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A huge thank you goes to the Toy Foundation, New Plymouth District Council, North and South Taranaki COGS, the Ethnic Communities Development Fund, Creative Communities, and the Lottery Taranaki Community. 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
3: Kia ora and welcome to Down Under Current, the Aotearoa music discovery show where we go looking beneath the mainstream for the artists, songs and local scenes that deserve a bit more attention. I'm Gary Farrow and this week we're travelling down to Ngā Motu, New Plymouth, around the Maunga, down to Pātia and through a musical landscape that's got a remarkable history but also a hell of a lot happening right now. And this episode is particularly special because Down Under Currents is now being broadcast not just by Free FM in Kirikiriroa, Hamilton, but also by Access Radio Taranaki. So, kia ora to everyone listening over there in Taranaki. Welcome aboard, and I hope you enjoy this Taranaki special of Down Under Currents. Let's start off with The Mara with Three More Hours.

That's the Mara with three more hours. And what an introduction to Taranaki. The Mara are from Ngā Motu, New Plymouth, and they've got one of those wonderfully difficult to put in a box sounds. Indie rock mixed up with Latin, folk, funk, Eastern European and Middle Eastern influences. And they've just released their new album, Hot Sauce. So we're starting this episode with something very much from Taranaki right now. Now, let's keep moving through the current scene. First up, we've got Finn Razel, another Taranaki outfit, bringing a soulful, groove-heavy sound to proceedings.

that was this little badge with the album of the year. Now, you can't really do a Taranaki music episode without mentioning Midge Marsden, can you? Midge grew up around New Plymouth and Moturoa and got his start in the Taranaki R&B and rock and roll scene in the 1960s. He went on to become one of New Zealand's best known blues musicians. So here's a bit of Taranaki musical history. Midge Marsden struck down by the blues.

That's Sonic Delusion with Smooth. And now we're heading south, way down the coast to Pātea. Because if we're talking about defining moments in Taranaki music, and frankly defining moments in New Zealand musical history, there is one band that absolutely has to be there. Pātea.

0: Māori Club. They hit number one in New Zealand in 1984 with their famous song Poe, written by Noi Pewhirangi with music by Delvanius Prime. It became an enormous cultural moment for Māori music and language. But Pātea Māori Club turned out a whole album called Poe in 1987 as well. And this is another standout track from that, Noi Noi.
1: KTU, Radio New York City. Come on down to Times Square. 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
2: 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And here's their latest hit single.

that was the Mons Whaler with Acolyte. And I reckon this is where the Taranaki episode really starts to show its colours, because we've gone from Pātea Māori Club to blues and indie, and now we're into some contemporary Taranaki rock. Next up is Darkwater, a new Plymouth alt-rock trio. This song is called The Climb.

That's Throw Knots, quite electronic and different compared to the earlier fare in this episode. And now we're going to get noisy. Taranaki has a particularly good history of making noise. The 1980s punk scene produced bands like Sticky Filth, who became a pretty important part of the musical identity of New Plymouth. Indeed, in my years at the University of Auckland, I remember hearing Sticky Filth playing on student radio station 95BFM regularly in the wee hours of the morning. Audio Culture has described Weep Woman Weep as part of Taranaki folklore, right alongside things like Len Lai and Poe. So, let's have at it. Sticky Filth, Weep Woman Weep.

If you're listening in Taranaki, you may be sitting there listening to this Taranaki special of Down Under Currents and think to yourself, yeah, that's about right, because there's something wonderfully diverse about your region's music. You've got Māori music, blues, punk, indie, soul, electronic music, heavy music, sometimes all within a fairly short drive of one another. And we're going back into the current scene now with Trip Change, another new Plymouth band with a beautifully mixed up musical DNA, including soul, funk, jazz, reggae, rock, and they've been back out playing around Taranaki this year. Their latest single is Every Moment I Wait.

That's Trip Change, Every Moment I Wait. Before we wrap up this episode of Down Under Currents, I wanted one more contemporary track, something that reminds us that the story of Taranaki music isn't just something sitting in the history books. There are musicians all over the region still making new stuff, building audiences, putting on gigs, and creating their own little corners of the scene. This is Green Bathing with Fire in the Southern Wind.

And that brings us to the end of our Taranaki special. We've been from Namotu to Pātea through indie, soul, blues, Māori music, punk, metal, electronic music, and a whole lot of things that don't fit neatly into any particular box, which really is exactly what I wanted this episode to be. And before we go, there's one last song. I couldn't resist this one because after spending an hour exploring the music of Taranaki, it seemed only right to finish with a song that is simply called Taranaki. This is the Waratahs. Thanks for coming along for the ride.

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Linda presents this unabridged recording of A Daughter's Courage, written by Renita De Silva and read by Nikki Patel. June 1928. Chapter 21. Gowrie. Sari scarf. Goddess, I dream that I am consumed by fire. Orange flames eating me, charring my body to a crisp. Flesh falling off me in brittle, scorched flakes. I am hot, sweltering. My throat parched, my soul clamoring for escape from my burning, ruined body. I wake, gasping for air, raging with thirst. The stale air in my windowless cottage is clammy, slick with the fiery vapor from my blazing dream. I go to the earthen pot where I store water. It is empty. I sigh, recalling waking up in the night and drinking the last of it. This means I will have to draw water from the well. I open the door to a humid morning, the air hot and muggy and aching for the monsoon, which is weeks late arriving now. Farmers frequent the temple with offerings to you, goddess, but the rain they plead for in return doesn't come. They are desperate, for the landlord only pays them if the land he leases to them produces crops from which he can make a healthy profit. He will not tolerate excuses, even genuine ones like the weather, crucial for a good harvest, not cooperating. And so they pray to you, goddess. The temple has never seen so many visitors. Your shrine is inundated with flowers and food, but you too, like the landlord, do not yield easily. You are not the best at answering prayers and pleas. You like your subjects to grovel, and even then you will not bend. I know that better than anyone. The signs of drought are everywhere. The vegetables and other wares at the market are dwindling, pallid and past their best. It has been a long, harsh summer, and it shows no signs of easing. Everyone wears long faces, tired and parched and worried. We all look at the sky at

regular intervals, willing a cloud to mar the sunny, bright perfection of it. The grass is yellow, overcooked, the land dry and cracked. When, we are thinking, will this relentless, fiery baking end? When will the earth be born again by the reviving baptism of rain, heralding fresh green shoots and new life? I smell smoke when I open the door. At first, I think it is the dregs of my dream slipping over into morning, taking reality hostage. The mud road beside the cottage exudes an acrid, charred odor, dust rising in a mauve-tinged yellow cloud, spiked with indigo. The trees in the jungle wait expectantly, branches arched as if in supplication to the sky, begging for rain. The chickens peck at my feet, and the cat rubs itself around my ankles. The priest sits on the temple veranda and squints in the general direction of the cottage. He has been waking earlier every day. He says he can't sleep well at night due to the heat. I understand. These, my dependents, the nearly blind priest, the chickens, and the cat, want sustenance, but I am thirsty, so desperately thirsty. The well, thankfully, is not yet dry, but it is getting close. The pail scrapes the bottom of the well. I have to let out all the rope, and the water I draw up is mostly sludge. I sigh. I will have to sieve this and then boil it before I can drink it. Is that you, Gauri? The priest calls. Yes, I'll have your breakfast ready in 10 minutes. Can you smell the smoke? Ah, so it isn't just me imagining my dream into life. There's a fire somewhere close. Hope it doesn't blow this way. The priest sounds worried. There's no wind to blow it, I say. Don't worry. But I note the swirls of ash coloring the air, the dusky blue of a cloudy sky, and I know that the fire is nearby. Not for the first time, I am grateful for the sturdiness of my cottage, built with bricks for the landlord's convenience, as he would be spending time here, and not mud like the villagers' huts, what with its proximity to the jungle. The threat of wild animals, like that time when there was talk of an elephant stampede in the next village. All morning, the navy auburn scent of smoke lingers, becoming stronger as the day wears on. Another bright day, not a hint of cloud in the sky. Later, after I have delivered the priest's breakfast and settled him for his siesta, he now dozes in the morning as well as after lunch, and I'm washing his plate under the peepal tree, I see balloons of smoke wafting above the yellow green of the forest. Thick ashen swells of doom. Are they billowing closer? Hello? A young, plaintive voice. I jump, dropping the sari I was hanging out to dry on the line that stretches from the mango tree to the people. I am startled because nobody visits the temple at this time of day when the sun, especially the potent, drought-inducing ball it has recently morphed into, is approaching its zenith, and they certainly don't come for me. The boy who called for me bends down, catching the sari expertly before it lands in the dust and it drapes around his face and shoulders. I cannot help it. I laugh at the sight of him, swathed in a maroon and magenta sari scarf. He's all bony arms and legs, huge eyes in a thin face, looking pleadingly at me as I lift the sari off him and hang it on the line. I would put his age at about 12. Noting the worry in his eyes, I swallow the last of my laughter, wipe the smile from my face, and ask, "What's the matter then?" "Sahib!" It is only then, as he gasps for breath, that I realize he is panting. He must have run all the way here. But from where?
He fainted.

pointing across the road and into the forest in the direction of the curling tornado of orange-edged smoke. "He was in the fire?" I ask as I tuck my sari pallu into my waist and prepare to follow him. I'm not sure who his sahib is, but this boy obviously needs my help. "He tried to stop the fire. All morning he has been working to put it out. Now finally it's out, and we were making our way home via the shortcut when he fainted. We should have taken one of the cars, but he used them all to take those hurt to the clinic in town." "Wait a minute. Where was this fire?" We are crashing into the forest now, the smell of burning stronger here, tinged with the dying green of thirsting plants. I open my mouth and taste ash and flames. "The plantation," the boy says. "Thankfully, it didn't spread to the coffee plants, but it destroyed the storage sheds. Luckily, they were empty, and some plantation workers' cottages. Sahib thinks, no, he is sure that the landlord started it." "Oh." We come to a clearing in the forest, and there he is, the golden-haired, blue-eyed young Mr. Bell, who stood up to the landlord, lying prone and spent on a bed of yellow leaves and fissured earth, the ground dry and powdery and hot to the touch. A mangy dog stands guard over him, all patchy fur and scrawny legs. The landlord has had his revenge, as he always does, getting back at this man for daring to defy him. He bided his time, waiting for the drought to be at its worst, and then started the fire, knowing that there wouldn't be water to douse it, not caring who was hurt in the process. In contrast, this man fought to put it out and made sure his cars were used to transport his people to the clinic in town, so that he has fainted from exertion and heat and burns, judging from the blisters blooming on the exposed skin of his hands. Mr. Bell's eyes open as the boy and I are carrying him to the cottage, the dog loping after us. It is a slow and arduous process, as he is heavy, and also because we hold him gingerly, so as not to further bruise his burnt and suppurating skin. His blue gaze meets mine, startled and uncomprehending for a minute, before relaxing in a soft smile. "Kitty," he whispers, and his eyes flutter closed again. The timbre of his voice, so tender, at such odds with what I have seen of this man so far. Who is this Kitty, I wonder? The chickens scatter, squawking, as we approach the cottage, and the cat watches the dog warily from the rim of the well. We carry him inside, the dog waiting obediently at the door, and lay him down on the cool floor of the cottage. I try not to think of what the landlord will do if he gets word that I am entertaining the man who defied him here in this cottage that he built for me and him. I wonder how to rouse this man, how to minister to him, as it occurs to me that the boy expects me to know this. Thankfully, just as I am deliberating over what to do next, Mr. Bell opens his eyes again, and this time the dreamy look is gone, replaced by sharp alertness. He looks around, tries to sit up when he realizes he is lying down. Where am I?" he asks in English. "Please, Sahib, you need to lie down. You are ill," the boy says to him in Kannada. I get a tumbler of water and set it beside Mr. Bell. The boy lifts the tumbler to the man's lips. Mr. Bell sits up, ignoring the boy's protests. He looks spent, fatigue etched into the lines on his face. His face and hands scorched and smoke-stained. "Thank you, but I am fine," he says to the boy, taking the tumbler from him and drinking the water in great gulps until there is not a drop left. "Would you like some more?" I ask. "No, thank you,"

His eyes meet mine, and this time, recognition dawns. You are the dancer. Then, his gaze taking in the two rooms that make up the cottage. You live here. I blush and am angry with myself for doing so. I will not be ashamed. Yes, I say, my gaze unwavering. Thank you for bringing me here, tending to me, and for the water. His voice brisk as he stands up, lurching ever so slightly before he rights himself. Come, he says to the boy. We need to get back. He nods to me once and then walks out of the cottage, ducking in the doorway, the dog and boy following. I watch them long after they are gone, the air fiery blue and tasting of ash. May 1929. Chapter 22. Lucy. Even the sky. The morning the ship is to dock in Madras Harbour, there is great excitement on board. Stewards cleaning the decks, people piling onto it, whites and natives separated by the ropes that divide first class from second and third, everyone angling for a glimpse of this land they are moving towards. The slimy green flavour of anticipation and vomit as children retch, the thrill too much for them. Toddlers jump in their Aya's arms, pointing to shore. The land that looms is reddish-orange, hazy with a film of grit. As they get close to shore, Lucy's nostrils are assaulted by a potpourri of spices so strong it makes her sneeze. I missed this so much, the scent of home. Miss Daly, who is returning after years at boarding school, says from beside her, breathing in deeply. Lucy smiles politely at Miss Daly and turns her attention to the sight in front of her. Cloudy yellow water dotted with small boats, the harbour spilling with colourful people clad in all sorts, barely clothed native children weaving in and out of the horde carrying baskets and begging bowls and naked babies, people waiting to welcome the passengers off the ship. The unrelenting cloudless white sky shot through with scorching yellow sun. The trees, exotic palms with their woody brown fruit, arching towards the water. Crows and seagulls cawing and screeching and swooping low. Small squat tiled buildings, like home, and yet so different. Mud-coloured, tinged with green. Whinnying horse-drawn carts and men in turbans and in suits, and women in dresses and in patterned cloth and jalopies and buggies and trolleys and noise carrying over the muddy waves, overpowering aromas and clouds of ochre dust. A different country, at the other end of the world. As the ship gets closer, people line up along the shore, gentlemen in suits, women holding parasols, grin and wave. They look like exotic grey-winged birds among the vibrant natives, the men with their gleaming bodies, some naked except for a strip of cloth shaped like a skirt covering their loins. The native women, in contrast, are draped gracefully in crimson and sapphire, peach and emerald cloth that glimmers in the harsh sun, covering them completely, even their heads. They avert their eyes from everyone while the men stare, their gazes frank and curious and assessing. Hawkers clamber onto the ship as it docks, persuading women into buying small white ropes of sweet-smelling flowers, garish toys that children beg to have, along with bright yellow, greasy orange and lurid red sweets. In the water, some of the natives bathe, dunking into the waves and out again, bodies shimmering, ebony hair plastered to their skulls. Women squat beside rocks jutting into the sea, and right in the midst of all that busyness, washclothes, blue soap-sudsy water mixing with the murky beige froth. An amalgam of tongues, the spill of languages competing with the call of the birds, a miscellany of smells,

Vendors weaving through the crowds, selling rainbow-hued bracelets and sweetmeats and trinkets. Snatches of unfamiliar dialect, voices raised in question, in greeting. Laughter, grunts and heaves as cases are dragged ashore. Dense, pressing heat trickling in droplets down Lucy's face, her back. Lucy's mouth is thick with the taste of adrenaline and fear, anxiety and hope. What does this country, with its myriad people, the rise and swell of melodic but incomprehensible speech, mysterious customs, unusual sounds and scents, have in store for her? Even the sky here is different. Wider, somehow, with scarcely a cloud. So hot and white that it makes Lucy's clothes cling to her in a sweaty embrace. She is struck by a sudden qualm as she scans the crowds of people. Will she recognize him? Of course she will. Stop being so melodramatic. The chiding voice in Lucy's head sounds very much like Mother, and she is consumed by a pang of homesickness. She quashes it, focusing instead on trying to recall James's face. Even now, after everything that has happened, the features seared behind her eyes are different from the ones owned by the man she has married. The features she is searching for, the features she traces in her dreams, they are not here. Here, a man waits for her. A man with whom she has vowed to share the rest of her life. A man who is a naive, accepting fool for trusting Lucy, for refusing to see beyond her comely face to her hidden depths, the havoc she wreaks on those she loves and also on herself. Lucy is grateful for his blinkered vision, for his blind trust. And if he is a fool, then so is she, for hoping for something different, something better, despite knowing that she doesn't deserve it. And then she does see him. His gaze meets Lucy's and he smiles and lifts his hat to her. Lucy turns around then, and like some of the children, drunk on excitement and exotic sweetmeats, she is violently sick. For the first time since she set foot on the ship, as she is about to leave, she retches and retches until there is nothing left in her body. Until all the hope and love and dreams she once nurtured have been regurgitated. Until her past is no more and only her future awaits. With this stranger, her husband, in this new country, busy and noisy and hot and dusty and alien, that she must now call home. June 1928. Chapter 23. Gowrie. Human spite. Goddess. The air smells scorched for a few weeks after the fire at the plantation. The smoke residue hangs above the forest, a brooding blue cloud of human spite, standing in lieu of the rain clouds that the farmers desperately plead with you for and which you are withholding. You are so much like the landlord. Goddess, both of you thriving on the power that you wield, reveling in others' helplessness. The market that meets the Wednesday after the fire is alive with rumor. It was the landlord, I hear. He sent his thugs down to start it. The Sahib and his workers were able to stop the fire before it spread to the plants, causing too much damage. If the landlord wanted to destroy the plants, he would have done just that. The fire would have spread quickly and been devastating, especially now when the vegetation is this dry. Instead, he got his men to start it in the empty sheds. I think he just meant to give the Sahib a scare, show what he is capable of. Watch out! I am shoved from behind as a man barrels through, pushing a handcart filled to the brim with dry chilies, their pungent potency making me sneeze. The sun beats down, ruthless. My clothes stick to my body, slimy with sweat. I walk up to the vegetable vendor couple, the only ones in the village who are civil to me, who don't leer at me like the men and sneer like the women. They have a daughter.

daughter my age who is married and lives in the city, too far to visit often. You remind us of her, they say fondly each week when they see me. They give me the choicest vegetables and, I suspect, charge less than they should. They are kind to me, the only people other than Vandana ma'am to see me and not the Devdasi. No good vegetables today. They sigh now, wiping their dripping brows, their moist faces. The produce in front of them is a sorry mishmash of wilting greens, yellowing leaves. Hi, what to do if this continues? The wife laments, fanning her face with the pallu of her marigold-hued sari. All the wells dry, people fighting for water. On top of that, the wild animals have been coming to the villages in search of water. Did you hear of the leopard in Banihali who made off with two goats after killing several? The man says, as he sifts through his pitiful stock to find something he can give me. You make sure you are safe, girl. The door locked at all times, seeing as you live next to the forest. The woman tells me. Stop! Thief! Someone shouts beside me, and a couple of men follow a skeletal boy who is nimbly ducking through the throng, clutching a bruised banana to his chest. Perhaps his sustenance for the day. Escape, I urge the boy in my head. He does, the men coming back empty-handed and dejected, and I am relieved for him. Did you hear about the fire? The vegetable vendor asks as he hands me the best of his sad pile of produce. She lives almost right next to it. Of course she heard and most likely saw it as well, his wife says, nudging him. Thank goodness it didn't spread to your cottage. An argument starts up behind us, men shouting at each other at the tops of their voices. The drought is fraying tempers as people become more desperate, their throats perpetually parched, their livelihoods at stake. That landlord wanted to get back at the sahib, the vegetable vendor yells, in order to be heard above the argument, which is attracting a huge crowd. But what the fire has done is rally the men around their new boss. They weren't sure of the young sahib at first, but now, what with him fighting the fire alongside the men and making sure they were taken to the clinic in town, given medical care. 2 points to Mr. Bell and none to the landlord, I think. A brave man, this Mr. Bell, unafraid to stand up for what he thinks is right. You need to be like him, I hear Vandana ma'am's voice in my head. Leave, girl, when you can, regardless of the consequences. The consequences. My sister. She has embarked on her pre-university course and plans to become a teacher, like I wanted to. I am thrilled that at least one of us is on track to realize the dreams we shared when we were growing up. My parents are looking for grooms for her, she writes. If I went away, I couldn't take her with me as I had planned to save her from the landlord. I would be uprooting her life. But if I didn't take her with me, and if the landlord claimed her, she is older than I was when I was dedicated to you. She has tasted life, touched the possibilities that were just distant dreams for me. No, I can't even bear to entertain the likelihood of my sister with the landlord. And then, of course, there is you, goddess. What happened the last time I planned to leave you? I cannot leave yet. I have too much to lose, but I will. Mr. Bell and his rebellion have inspired me, returning to me the hope I lost when I lost Vandana ma'am. The young sahibs promise to pay the wages and medical bills of those injured while they recover, even though they can't work. He's pledged to build new cottages for those whose homes were destroyed, so their families are not destitute. He's a funny one, morose as anything, but generous where his men are concerned. The vegetable vendor's wife says, refusing the money I hold out to her.

"Please take it," I say. After a bit of back and forth, they take the money and I gather the paltry bag of vegetables and push my way out of the mob. People and animals, crows, barking dogs and the stray cow, all egging the arguing men on for a physical fight. As I am walking out of the market, I spy the boy who was with Mr. Bell, his decrepit canine companion at his side, heading towards the commotion that is taking place behind me. He smiles when he sees me. "How is your sahib then?" I ask, keeping my voice low so nobody hears and reports back to the landlord. Although there is not much danger of this, as almost everyone is watching the quarrel, which, from the oohs and ahs I can hear, seems to have developed into a full-blown fight. The dog bounds up to me and starts licking the dry earth off my feet. I rub the patchy fur behind his ears, and he gives a low, contented growl. Crows swoop on rotting vegetables, the pungent odor of fish and decay permeating the air. Thirst and arid gasp at the back of everyone's throat. "Sahib is tired. He refuses to rest, always at the plantation," the boy says. He has a high-pitched, musical voice, an eager, honest face. "How are his burns?" I ask. "Not healing fast enough." "Come to the cottage tomorrow afternoon. I will give you a poultice to apply to your sahib's burns." "What time tomorrow afternoon?" he asks. "Right after lunch." Nobody will see him then, as everyone will be sleeping off their midday meal, including the priest, who will be napping inside the temple. Even the forest is still at that time of day, slumbering in the languorous noon heat. Nevertheless, I add, "Make sure no one sees you. I don't want the landlord getting word that someone in Mr. Bell's employ was visiting me." He nods, his eyes shrewd. He might be young, but he understands everything, I can tell. He is fiercely loyal to his sahib, and he likes me, I can tell that too. He will not betray me. He grins then and melts into the crowd, spurring on the fight, the dog beside him. I walk back to the cottage in the sweltering heat, taking a detour into the forest to collect the medicinal leaves that grow in the mulch beneath the fallen logs in the beds of giant trees, these also yellowing in the famine. I take the leaves home and grind them into a poultice, recalling my mother doing the same and applying it to our sore bodies when we were ill. I shrug away as soon as it ambushes me, the ache of homesickness for a home that is no longer mine and of which I am no longer a part. I have only just got over the depression that had engulfed me since Vandana Ma'am's death, and I am not about to submit to it again. This is my life for now, and I will make the best of it until I can figure out a way to get out of it. I will not give you the satisfaction of having defeated me, Goddess. I will not. Now, Chapter 24. Kavya. No going back. Kavya packs up her life in Mumbai with the determination that has always characterized her. She has made up her mind, informed her mother of her decision, quit her job at the cafe. There is no going back now. She is back at the starting point, only much older and, as yet, completely clueless as to what to do next. "You don't know what to do next? I'll tell you. Get married and have children," her mother yells in her head. Kavya pushes her mother's voice away. God knows it will not be this easy once she is home. She is penniless, zero savings, nothing to show for her few years of pursuing her supposed dream. But at least she tried. At least she saw where this acting lark would lead. And yes, to all appearances and purposes, she has been unsuccessful in the career she chose for herself, and she has to maintain that lie in order for her mother not to get at the truth. But she knows she hasn't failed. Not at acting. She was, she is, a damn good actor. Even Nagesh would agree. All those years quarrelling with her mother have helped, of course, and she will be putting her skills to good use when she

He is back home again, standing up to and lying to her. The reason she is at this juncture now is because she made the wrong life choices. She became a cliché, the younger woman falling for the suave, successful, older man. She was stunned and blindsided by love. It didn't take Kavya long to find out Nagesh was married, but by then she couldn't stop seeing him. She was besotted, utterly charmed. "You are beautiful," he said. "You drive me crazy." "I will leave my wife," he promised. "I want you," he declared. Like a fool, she believed him. She knew, of course, that all married men said these things to their mistresses, but she was different. They were different. Their love was the real thing. Kavya drifts quietly around the small flat, gently placing her scripts, the writing that is her escape and which has been her salvation recently, into her bag. After her starry-eyed hopes collapsed around her, she took to writing every night, putting into words the ideas brewing in her head as she brewed coffee for customers. She had not quit her job at the cafe when it happened. Why should she? If Nagesh dared come in, she had a few questions for him. He never did, of course. The coward. She cast the customers who addressed her breasts instead of her face as victims in murder mysteries, where she killed them off as soon and as violently as she possibly could. In this way, she had been spending her days recently, her imagination taking over, providing a different reality, rescuing her from upset and depression. During nights when her dreams teased her with tantalizing glimpses of what might have been, she would eschew sleep, and, to the music of cockroaches scuttling around the kitchen surfaces, she would sit by the open window and write. Noises would drift from outside, cars, arguments, the sound subdued, yet also weirdly amplified by the night. 5 stories below, in his little hut by the entrance, the gatekeeper smoked, the glow of his beady, a pinprick in the smoky blue wall of night that was punctuated here and there by the red and yellow lights of passing cars, bicycles, rickshaws, the odd bus, everyone going home. The soft saffron glow of street lamps lighting up hawkers, the kebab cart, the panipuri seller yawning as he wrapped up for the evening. Kavya watched, and she wondered how many people were like her, loath or unable to sleep, in this great city. She would breathe in the reverie-soaked, diesel-scented, spicy air, and she would write. When she wrote, she was able to put her upset about what had happened and her anxiety about her future on hold for a brief while. That first speaking role Nagesh secured for Kavya was just the start. He quickly discovered that Kavya was good at acting, more than good, in fact. Soon she was landing bigger roles, her talent speaking for her. Those were heady days, when she could do nothing wrong. She had more work than she could handle, and she was in love. "You are my shining star, my lucky charm," Nagesh told her, and she believed him. And then she was cast in her first lead role in the big-budget Bollywood remake of Pretty Woman that Nagesh was directing. Shooting was all set to start when she discovered she was pregnant. She thought Nagesh would be pleased. How naive she was for daring to think her love story would be different. Nagesh had been promising to leave his wife for months. Although he took Kavya to clubs and restaurants, he was very discreet and made sure they entered and left at different times, taking care not to be photographed or linked romantically with her. "Pooja is very possessive and it takes little to set her off. I want to divorce her, but she will refuse if she knows there is another woman involved, just to make my life difficult," Nagesh told her when Kavya moaned about the fact that they had to be so secretive. "Get rid of it," Nagesh said when Kavya told him about the baby, as casually as if he was asking her to alter her pose during a scene they were shooting. She had blinked, stared at him to see if he was joking. He wasn't.

Your acting career is just taking off. You cannot afford to have a child, he told her. You cannot afford to have a child. Not we. I have never wanted children. If I did, I would have had some by now, he added. And then, seeing her face, come now, we have a good thing going. I want to keep this baby, she had said, caressing her stomach. Well then, sweetheart, I have no choice but to look for another leading lady. His eyes stony, voice hard. As far as I am concerned, the child is not mine. If I hear any rumors connecting me to it, you'll be sorry. And the parting shot. We are over. Utter devastation was an understatement. All Kavya wanted to do was stay in her flat and bawl. But she had summoned all of her willpower and attended the shoot she had scheduled with another director the next day, only to find that her role had been given to someone else. Again and again over the following days, she went to shoots only to find that she had been summarily replaced, until she was back to being the nobody she had been before Nagesh. At least I have the baby. Her child gave her the strength to keep going when all she wanted was to crawl into bed and not get up, to mourn her lost love and her dashed hopes, her crushed dream. And then, 12 weeks into her pregnancy, she was climbing the stairs after another shift at the cafe when she felt a twinge in her stomach, which, by the time she reached her flat, had become a raging cramp. That evening, she lost her baby. Her eyes sting, but she blinks the tears away, stuffing her bag with clothes and jewelry and the paraphernalia of the life she has built here. Her entire adult life, a testimony to her standing up to her parents, her independence. Look at the positives. No more broken lift, no more serving coffee to demanding tourists. Hurt, loss, and sorrow lodge like a cramp in her stomach, alongside the emptiness that fills it in place of her baby, her child, her secret. She loved it so much. She always will. She does not know what she is going to do next. She does know that her mother will nag her relentlessly and try to fix her up with the eligible bachelors she is even now lining up. Of this, Kavya is sure. But, she thinks as she zips up her bag and lies on the bed and stares up at the cracked ceiling, dusty with cobwebs, the bumpy, paint-bubbled, shadow-stippled contours of which she has traced those long nights when she cannot sleep. I will be okay. I'll make sure of it. July 1928. Chapter 25. Gowri. An Offering. Goddess, a few days after I hand the baldis over to the boy, he is back. I am washing clothes, mine and the priest's, trying to use as little water as possible. Most of the village's wells have dried out, and they have to walk 3 miles to the next village, or 5 miles into town, for water, and carry it back in the sweltering heat, trying not to spill a precious drop. Some of the village women have asked if they can borrow water from the well here to slake their children's thirst, the first time they have graced me with a civil word. They come to worship at the temple, armed with pails, their hopeful faces falling, habitual gaunt expressions returning, as they look at the wet sludge that stands in for water that I dip from the well into their pails. The first I know of the boy's arrival is when the chickens scatter and the cat hisses and spits from its perch on the rim of the well. The dog bounds up to me and dances around my legs, licking my feet in frenzied affection. The sahib said your poultice is magic, the boy says, grinning, as I turn to him, wiping my hands on my sari skirt. He asks if you can make some more for the workers. They have come home from the hospital, but their wounds are taking a while to

0: appeal. He has given me this to give you." He hands out a roll of money, his mouth wide in a smile, most teeth missing, the few remaining ones yellow and crusted. "I don't want the money. Come tomorrow for the poultice."
1: "But the sahib said..."
0: "I don't want the money," I repeat, wiping my streaming face with my pallu, staring up at the sky. When will this end? The next afternoon, I am sitting in the shade of the peepal tree, fanning my face with the pallu of my sari, when the boy and dog materialize in the simmering haze of swirling dust rising from the road. I swear, goddess, the cat actually sighs when it sees the dog, its stance defeated. If it was human, it would also roll its eyes, I imagine, disgusted at the company I have taken to keeping.
1: "What?"
0: I say, going up to it and stroking its fur. "I don't exactly have many friends to pick and choose from, and the dog loves me." As if on cue, the dog comes bounding up to me, pawing at my sari skirt, mouth wide open and drooling. The cat sidles away, offended, as I squat on the dry and burning yellow grass at the base of the well and throw my arms around his neck.
1: "Who were you talking to just now?"
0: the boy asks, looking curiously around. I blush, glad that my face is hidden in the dog's dirty, patchy fur.
1: "Nobody."
0: "I swear I heard you speak." He shrugs.
1: "Anyway, the sahib says he will only take the poultice if he can pay you."
0: "I don't want money."
1: "He said to ask what you want then, in return for the poultice."
0: And that is when it comes to me, goddess. My chance to do something towards honoring the promise I made Vandanamam.
1: "Could you ask him to lend me some books?"
0: I say, fetching him the poultice.
1: "English books,"
0: I add. "If anyone will have some books to give me, it will be Mr. Bell."
1: I am pleased with my plan. This way, I can better my knowledge and my English, or at the very least, maintain the standard Vandanamam expected of me. And then, when I do finally escape your clutches, goddess, I will not be at a disadvantage. I know, I am a fool to reveal my master plan to you. But eh, goddess, don't you see everything anyway? Don't you know it all? I am no longer the naive girl I was. I know now exactly who I am dealing with, goddess. I know you.
0: "Books?" the boy asks, scrunching up his face.
1: "English books," I repeat. "Don't you forget. And I am trusting you to be discreet. I don't want you repeating a word of this to anybody except your sahib."
0: The boy curls his lip, affronted.
1: "What do you take me for?"
0: The next day is the fieriest yet. The air is still, shimmering with heat. The chickens lie on the ground, lethargic, and the cat snoozes in the shade of the peepal tree. The sky is wide and glaring white, not a speck of cloud in sight. The forest is unusually quiet. I see the dog first, appearing from the eddying screen of dust shrouding the road. I wait for the boy, but instead I am caught by surprise when I see Mr. Bell emerge. Yellow hair, blue eyes. Disconcertingly out of place here. Flustered, I brush my sari down to rid it of dust, pat my hair in place. He nods when he sees me. I look at his hands. They are healing nicely. He catches me watching.
1: "Thank you for the poultice. It really is helping me and my men."
0: I nod, open my mouth, but no words come. What is the matter with me? He holds out several books.
1: "Books, like you requested. I brought them myself. I wanted to check this was really what you wanted. You can read English?"
0: "Yes."
1: Finally, my mouth works, dropping out the word

0: like an offering. He nods again. His face is grim, forbiddingly closed, and yet he has honored my request, brought me the books himself. A shadow falls across the cracked, flaking dirt, staining it the dark brown of ripe tamarind. I look up at the sky. It was clear a minute ago, but now great big clouds are rolling across it. Where on earth did they come from? Look, you've brought rain, I say, joy bursting through my reserve, ousting my shyness at finding this man here at my cottage with books for me. An arc of lightning splits the sky. The dog cowers, and from under the peepal tree, the cat mews. Come inside, it's going to rain, I say, grinning widely, forgetting to worry about the landlord, so happy I could cry. The drought is over. He smiles, a brief lifting of his lips. It is as beautiful as it is unexpected. Good news for the plantation. Thank you for inviting me in, but I need to get back. A great crack of thunder. I can smell the eagerness of the earth, the anticipation in the air. Here. He thrusts the books at me. A couple of classics and a few childhood favorites. I didn't know what you wanted or liked. I flick through the books, unable to stop myself, exclaiming, I know I love these. Thank you so much. I've been longing for something new to read. When I look up, there is a strange expression on his face. You remind me of someone, he says. Kitty? I ask without thinking, the name falling unruly out of my mouth. His face shuts down. Only a muscle twitching in his cheek gives him away. How do you know about Kitty? His voice is sharp. The wind has picked up now and smacks my face, carrying along with dust the first hint of coolness and moisture in a long, long while. The trees in the forest sway in welcome expectation. You said her name that day when you fainted. I watch in fascination as his face suffuses with color. Thank you for your help. Hope you enjoy the books. He turns round and is gone, just as the first glorious drops fall to the ground like blessings. I stand there, holding the books to my chest, covering them with my sari, tasting the rain on my lips, feeling it consecrate my body, washing away the dust and slaking the thirst that seems to have parched my throat for months, the flavor of rain-washed earth, fragrant and sacred. I watch him walk away and disappear into the forest, swallowed by trees dancing in celebration of this miracle that is the monsoon, the dog by his side, a stiff man with a ramrod straight back, but hiding a tender secret called Kitty, who seemingly I remind him of.
1: That's all we have time for today. 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
0: Belinda hopes you enjoyed the reading of A Daughter's Courage, written by Renita De Silva and read by Nikki Patel. Thanks for listening, and remember to always take a Belinda audiobook with you.
2: Two, three.

don't care what the weatherman says. When the weatherman says it's raining, you never hear me complaining. I'm certain the sun will shine. I don't care how the weather vane points. When the weather vane points too gloomy, it's got to be sunny to me. When you're out

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he'll confess money can't buy happiness. Ask the poor man, he don't doubt, but he'd rather be miserable with than without. If you spend it, please be wise.

0: 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What are you doing?
1: I'm singing.
0: This is singing.
1: Don't you like it?
0: No, I don't like it. Do you want to sing with me?
1: Can I sing with you?
0: Sure you can.
1: All right.
0: If I do not need it badly,
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2: 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It's lire, lire.
1: Guilt, all right?
3: If I got it.
1: Who's got it?
3: I don't need it.
1: But I need it.
3: If you need it.
1: And I need it.
3: You don't got it.
1: But I want it.
3: You can't get it. Shame on you.
1: What can I do?
3: Funny, funny, funny what money can do. Them that have it.
1: Where'd they get it?
3: Get more of it.
1: Can they keep
3: it? The less they need it.
1: Who don't need
3: it? The more they love it.
1: How they love it.
3: And it's dictionary.

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1: Yes, six way.
0: Kruger.
1: I pay.
0: Country.
1: Yes, which one is there?
0: It's there.
1: Except Babs, this is the zigzag Clarence Concours.
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0: Hey, Bapo, you come to Kuala Kuala. 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

This is the Christchurch guitarist and composer John Hooker, who has an album out called Flatlands. Oxford-born, arriving here in the 80s, he has a range of styles and has featured in several combos in the Garden City, as well as accompanying numerous singers.

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And playing with the guitarist and fretless bass player James Wilkinson, this is a Flatlands outtake called Waltzing with Bri.

hooker with James Wilkinson. John played the rhythmic bed to the sound of Emeralds and Greenstone, a Christchurch group that married Waiata Māori and Celtic sounds like the whistle, flute, and boran. This is Jimmy's Return.

triple-tracked guitars there, and we'll feature Emeralds and Greenstone down the road a ways. John's next group work was with Brewer, which was formed in large part around the whistles and Northumbrian pipes of Jimmy Young. Here's a live track from the album Harbour Lights.

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And so to the now. John has stepped out on his own with Flatlands. And after a uke-based overture called Flanagan's Farewell, the album gets to its guitar essence with Any Damn War.

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And after the title track, Flatlands, a lament for Christchurch's suffering in the earthquake years, Laura Taylor joins the session to sing the traditional, The Snows They Melt the Soonest.

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Some gentle guitar now, fledgling, and then Bellbird.

We're listening to John Hooker's solo CD Flatlands on the Folk Music Hour. That rare thing these days, a mainly instrumental album with layered guitars and thoughtful playing. A second song, though, features lyrics written and sung by a multi-tracked James Wilkinson. It's called Somnolent, and it's followed by Year of the Cantering Horse.

suggestive of a cantering horse, and it delights in its open tuning. A short bracket now, something once heard, a bluesy thing called Slough, and Too Few, which has Mick Drake in mind.

been featuring Flatlands, the self-released solo outing of the Christchurch guitarist John Hooker. It's on Bandcamp, but to get the CD with full credits and background notes, try johnmaxhooker@gmail.com. John has no H. Or look for John Hooker music on Bookface. He calls this last track a folk opus. Again, James Wilkinson stretches the vocal cords. Only a little of the lyric is printed, but we get the idea. Just lie back and think of England. It's Albion My Way.

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0: house and I love living in Taranaki.
1: Hi everyone, the following show will be in Spanish. 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The name of the show translates to A Little Cry and Keep Going.
2: Hola a todos, bienvenidos a Una Lloradita y a Seguir. Somos Clary y Mari. Este show es una

washrooms. People felt that they couldn't survive another hour without having to switch their phones back on and access them. And at my local cafe, I can't help but notice that everybody's tapping away merrily, even though they may be in the company of some very close friends or family. So in recent times, I've become aware that there's only one word to describe what we're talking about here, which is addiction. And that's hard to believe because I think the launch of the Apple iPhone, which was about 25 years ago now, no, 20 years ago now, launched the modern era of the smartphone. And before that, patently, we had the brick in the early 90s and an endless range of Nokia and Motorola mobile phones, which were good for telephone calls and texting, but they didn't do much else other than that. It's the 20 years that the smartphones have been around that have had a massive impact on not only on our individual lives, but how we relate to people and how society functions. And obviously, in previous shows, I've highlighted some of the amazing things and opportunities that modern technology offers, whether it's a computer, a tablet, or obviously a smartphone. And I don't want for any one second to suggest to you that you shouldn't actually use the devices for those functions. But I am getting the concern that it's actually impacting our well-being, our health, and how we actually relate to other people. So in this show, I've done quite a bit of research, so I hope and pray that my information is accurate and relevant. And I've actually produced a rather neat four-page report in PDF format. So if any of you would like a copy of this report, just email me at strandandsteve@gmail.com. That's strandandsteve@gmail.com. And it will be a pleasure to email you back a copy of this report. So where to start? Possibly the obvious introduction that smartphone penetration here in New Zealand has reached an all-time high mark. Literally everyone now aged 15 or over has got a smartphone. And in fact, there are now more active smartphones in New Zealand than there are people. And I would humbly suggest that people over 100 probably don't have one, and youngsters under 3 years of age don't have one as yet. And therefore, there's every implication that just about everybody has one for personal and social use. And quite a few people may have an additional phone allocated for the purpose of business or travel or security. And smartphones obviously provide essential connectivity, navigational tools, access to public services, but excessive usage has created significant personal, psychological, and social challenges, which is the basis of this particular program. We're going to examine daily usage statistics across three major demographics, and we're all different. So my three demographics are teenagers, adults, and people over 65, seniors. And we'll look within each of those categories on what sort of usage is actually essential, what usage is useful, and frankly, what usage is a waste of time. And we'll be looking at the impact of those considerations. I'll also have produced a 12-step program to enable people to reduce their dependence and reduce the amount of time that they're devoting to using these devices. And we'll come on and cover some of those 12 steps as well. And we'll look at what's happening internationally to have an impact on the use of smartphones. Certainly in the last 6 months, there's been an awful lot of publicity and some legislation to reduce or eliminate youngsters, teenagers, having access to social media sites. That's a small part of the problem, but I think it's a relatively trivial part of the overall problem. The bigger problem, as I'm about to demonstrate to you, is that we're addicted to these devices and it's having a massive impact on our well-being. And naturally, I support any legislation that reduces or eliminates harm for youngsters, in fact, for all people. And no doubt there will be additional measures being taken with governments around the world, and we'll cover some of that. But what's totally missing, with the possible exception of South Korea, is any attention to this level of addiction. And frankly, that's quite unusual, but I don't think governments and the health sector in New Zealand have woken up yet to this form of addiction. And yet we have legislation and excellent facilities in place for other sorts of addiction, whether it's smoking,

alcohol, drugs, pornography, any other gambling, any other form of addiction in New Zealand is recognised, and there are measures in place and opportunities in place to minimise or eliminate that addiction. But as yet, we haven't woken up to the addiction of smartphones until maybe this programme. So let's take a look at those three major categories that I mentioned earlier on. We're going to look at teenagers, adults, they're in the 20 to 64 year band, and seniors like me who are 65 plus. And some of these statistics will bewilder you. Firstly, average daily screen time. And we're talking about smartphones, we're not talking about computers. For teenagers, on average, 6.8 hours a day. For adults, 4.2 hours a day. And for seniors, 2.1 hours a day. Each of which is a significant chunk of our uptime. Because on average, teenagers are only up and about 15 hours a day, and therefore their use of smartphones is 45% of the time they're awake. I'm going to repeat that. 45% of the time they're awake, they're using smartphones. For adults, also, they're up and about 17 hours a day, and their use of smartphones is 25% of their waking time. And for us seniors, again, we normally are up and about 17 hours a day, and our use is about 13% of the time we're awake. But having said that, the deployment of smartphones for seniors has escalated hugely in the last 4 or 5 years. Literally 40% more seniors are now using smartphones compared to 5 years ago. So it may well be that that number will increase. And another interesting statistic to use is what we call the daily unlocks. And the daily unlocks is basically how many times you go and touch your phone. Invariably, you will need to unlock it if it's actually stopped since you last use it. So that might be entering your password again, or putting your thumb print on it, or it having face recognition, or having to swipe those 9 dots. Whatever you take to unlock the screen, teenagers on average do that between 110 and 140 times a day. Adults, 70 to 90 times a day, and seniors, 25 to 40 times a day. So the ratio between how many hours they're using the device each day and the number of times they unlock it is consistent across all categories. And what do we actually do with our smartphones? For teenagers, the dominant activities are using applications like TikTok, Instagram, Snapchat, playing games, and video streaming. Not actually using it as a phone. And what does that dominate? What does that cause? The risk factors associated with that is sleep deprivation, online bullying, and social comparisons, none of which are actually very positive. For us adults, we tend to use our smartphones for work-based email, networking through WhatsApp applications, looking up news, doing online banking, and of course some social media. So the dominant risk factors, there is a bit of a blur between the work and personal life, because some of those emails you may be processing in the evening once you've left work, but they are work-based emails, and the ability not to concentrate. For us seniors, we tend to use applications like Facebook, reading local newspapers like NZ Herald and stuff, doing lots of video calls, and increasingly focusing on health applications. And we are very, very prone to scams and phishing problems. And admittedly, once you get to 65, it can have an impact on eye strain because of the smallness of the screen. And also arthritis and RSI, if you're having to keep tapping away merrily on the screen to type a text or actually open up an account. So different age groups have got different priorities, and as was mentioned there, the younger generation certainly are more into social media than the seniors. But let's look at actually what actually happens in the real world now. Let's look at the teenagers first, God bless them. New Zealand teenagers spend on average over 47 hours a week attached to smartphone screens.

67 hours per week. And when they're doing that, patently, they're not doing anything else. And we'll come on to that. And 78% of teenagers' surveys report checking their phones within 5 minutes of waking up. And 2/3 of all teenagers keep their phones in their bedroom overnight. And at the moment, 58% of New Zealand high school students report waking up during the night to check notifications or social media updates. And this directly leads to lower academic performance and higher rates of anxiety. That's a terrifying statistic. Let's look at working age adults. For adults, smartphone usage is split between professional necessity and personal distraction. 62% of working Kiwis check work emails outside contracted hours, and non-working usage is dominated by social media feeds, messaging, and online shopping. For our seniors, the golden oldies, senior usage, as I've mentioned before, has really exploded in New Zealand in the last few years, and most seniors now have a smartphone. And while most seniors spend the least amount of time compared to others, usage is heavily concentrated in social connection, again, Facebook, family WhatsApp groups and so on, digital banking, and especially where local branch closures across regional New Zealand has taken place now. In fact, for a lot of people in New Zealand, the only way in which you can do your banking is on a smartphone or a computer. So let's take a look now at what I call categories of smartphone use. In other words, what uses are essential, what are useful, and what are a waste of time. So under essential, yes, I'll certainly have mobile banking in there, and also increasingly, more and more websites on your computer are requiring two-step authentication, where when you try and log on your computer, it will send a six-digit code to your phone, which you then need to re-enter onto the computer to log on. So invariably, the smartphone is an integral part of your personal security now. Obviously, GPS applications, whether it's Google Maps or Apple Maps, are absolutely vital applications, and especially in the car, where you'll be accessing them via Apple CarPlay or Android Auto. Obviously, from time to time, we get emergency alerts, especially if there's an earthquake or a tsunami coming. And lots and lots and lots of government-based services can only be accessible via technology nowadays. So in New Zealand, those sorts of uses come to about 15%, 15% of the time people spend on their smartphones. And there are obviously lots of benefits. The convenience, the avoidance of travel, the security, and accessing many, many facilities around the country, and in fact, globally. So it's not surprising that just about everybody accesses essential applications. And probably you can't help but notice that things like social media aren't deemed to be essential. Under the useful category, which is where perhaps 25% of the daily time is devoted compared to 15%, under useful, you've got obviously a lot of those messaging services like WhatsApp, lots of educational tools. Probably you're using a calendar or a planning. You may be monitoring health statistics, looking at news, looking at weather and so on. Lovely things to have, and we take them for granted, basically. But they're not essential. And they do actually have a good impact on enhancing our productivity and staying close to people. So I'm not for one moment going to suggest that people don't have access to applications that are deemed to be useful. Under the category of waste of time, I reckon about 60% of the time people spend on a smartphone is simply a waste of time. And we're talking about watching short videos on TikTok or YouTube, being hooked on news sites where they will take you through time and time again into areas where you didn't actually sign on to look at that information, but they will enable you to actually go and see articles that are of no real relevance. And you'll notice this incredibly in applications like YouTube, where you sign on maybe just to look at the highlights of a soccer game, and 45 minutes later you're still on YouTube looking at all sorts of other negatives. So you, in these sorts of areas, you will be conditioned

to staying online and looking for more and more and more feedback and reward, your attention span collapses, and I may come onto that shortly. And basically, it's time wasted. And unless things have changed since biblical times, you can't put the clock back. So if you wasted 45 minutes watching YouTube videos you had no intention of watching, that time's gone forever. So let's now go on to the next stage, which is, well, what does this actually mean? And what can we do about it? And there are some health and social consequences which are undeniable. At a physical and mental level, probably up to about half of frequent users complain of neck pain, shoulder tension, or RSI. And that's not surprising because smartphones, by definition, are very, very, very, very compact. So even though you can expand the contents on the screen, the screens are actually very, very small compared to a book or a computer. The so-called keyboard is minute. And I'm pleased to say that more and more people are now avoiding using the on-screen keyboard by using tools that enable you just to talk to the smartphone in preference to having to type. But people who frequently just type onto that miniature keyboard do develop problems with fingers and wrists. A key area of physical ill health is sleep disruption. And there's lots of evidence to indicate that people who have their mobile phones, even with just the blue light exposure, report insomnia and delayed sleep onset. I'll come on to that later. Patently, there is a direct relationship between usage and anxiety and depression. So people who have a high screen time, which I measure as over 4 hours a day, not doing work, but 4 hours a day on their phone, have vastly elevated distress scores compared to their peers who use smartphones far less. And this is increasingly prevalent with youngsters. And myopia is becoming more of an issue, rapidly increasing nearsightedness amongst the younger demographics linked to prolonged close-up screen viewing. But that concerns me slightly less than the social repercussions. Because frankly, people in New Zealand now, and 70% have reported this, are feeling that they're being ignored by their partners or friends because of the constant distraction that takes place when their partners or friends interrupt a conversation face to face in order to go to their smartphone to look at a notification or to take a message or receive a phone call. And it's having a huge impact on the average human attention span. And this is critical. It's actually dropped from 12 seconds to under 8 seconds, which frankly means that we're able to concentrate far less. And that manifests itself in when we're reading, because we're losing our ability to read from books a lengthy chapter. We need things in bite-sized chunks now, because when you're using your smartphone, the message, or it could be WhatsApp, or it could be a quick social media post or a little news item, whatever it is you're doing on your smartphone, it's designed for you to be able to access it and understand it and process it in a matter of seconds. That's the way we're going. And that's especially the case now with video reels across a number of applications, where they've deemed that probably 25 to 30 seconds is as long as you're prepared to commit to looking at a reel. Therefore, why make it even longer? But it's actually reducing people's attention spans in the wider world. And we don't yet know how that's going to impact people in the workforce, especially students who are entering the workforce. And one of the big reactions is between parents and youngsters, and especially parents and infants and toddlers, where time spent on your smartphone is time not spent cuddling, holding, or communicating with your child. This is a new facet of modern smartphone usage, and time will tell us what the impact is on child development. But we have more than a sneaking suspicion of what's called technoference is going to have a negative reaction on child development and the relationship between parent and child. And one last social impact, which I think is very, very important,

is that social media and friendships and networks via your smartphone isn't the same as actually having friends that you can share time with. And I recently met a young lady at my gym who proudly announced that she had over 300 friends on Facebook, but was actually lonely and didn't actually know anybody. And yeah, that stopped me in my tracks. And I suspect she is not alone. Certainly social media is great, especially if you've got friends and family overseas, and you can share photos, share videos, teleconference. Marvelous benefits of modern technology. But I think we do need to take steps to reduce the dependency. And there are some obvious ones we can take. I have a wonderful granddaughter who lives in England called Yasmin, who has a smartphone. She's a mature lass for an 11-year-old, and her parents don't restrict her from accessing anything on the smartphone, but they set a 1 hour limit a day, and that's commendable. And as an 11-year-old, whatever you want to do on your smartphone, you should be able to do it in under an hour each day. Patently, do not take your smartphone into your bedroom. Leave it overnight to be charged up somewhere else on your property, and do not ever have it in your bedroom. There is no point in doing that. Also, have an established sleep pattern. If you possibly can, have a regular time for going to bed, regular time for getting up, but that is technology-free time. With one exception, that as I've mentioned in previous shows, smartphones now become mission control for any device upon your person. So on previous shows, we talked about smart glasses, fitness rings, smart watches, devices like that. They all need your smartphone to be nearby to be mission control for that device. So if, for example, as many people do now, you have type 1 diabetes and you use blood glucose monitoring patches, which are a circular white badge that you pin onto to the arm, your smartphone needs to be on and nearby to monitor your blood glucose levels and send out an alarm if either your blood glucose level is going low or going above the designated safe band. That's the one exception. But what else can you do? The obvious thing to do is say to yourself at any time when you're out and about, do I actually need my phone with me? Do I need it on? And I would humbly suggest that if you're going to go for a meal with friends or you're going to the theatre for the evening, there's no real purpose in having it with you. Okay, you might regret not being able to show them a photo. But if you don't have the phone with you, and if you have a rule with your family and friends and the people you're socializing with, that the event is going to be a smartphone-free zone, you will devote more time to your friends. You'll be closer to them. And I guarantee you that relationships will develop far, far better. Obviously, at home, have timeout zones. If you have a family dinner, for example, that's normally between 5:30 and 7 at night, for example, make it phone free. And if somebody calls you during that time, no doubt the phone will leave a message, or somebody will send you a text. And after you finish your meal, you can go and process whatever you've missed. The chances of somebody being inconvenienced by you not answering immediately is actually very, very low. So there's no harm in actually seeing what that missed call was. Chances are it's already recorded the number so you know who called you. And you can get onto that once you've been through the phone 3 hour. Another great recommendation is a very, very simple one. We should perhaps say to yourself, I'm only going to access my phone once every 2 hours, and I'm prepared to spend 20 minutes every 2 hours doing what I need to do. And that could be something significant like doing electronic banking. It could be you've missed two or three phone calls. It could be there's the odd social media post that you want to comment on. It could be that you've got something on Trade Me and you've got a potential buyer that needs some more information. But better that you sign on for 20 minutes and do as much as you can instead of signing on every 5 minutes and doing one thing. That also saves on the battery, by the way.

0: As I mentioned earlier on today, do you really need your phone with you if you're going for an early morning walk? Well, frankly, no. If you're at that theatre for the evening, do you need to have that phone with you in preference to perhaps leaving it in the car? With two exceptions, you need your phone. Nowadays, Ticketmaster and Co. invariably give you a digital ticket. Very seldom now do you get a paper-based ticket. And therefore, in order to get into the performance, you may need to have your phone open and your ticket available for scanning before you're shown to your seat. And obviously, if you're using Apple Wallet or the Android equivalent, you could have your credit card on your phone. So if you want to go to the bar to order a drink or to buy some candy, again, the phone could be useful in doing that. But normally, you don't want the phone to be active while the performance is underway because it's a distraction. So we're running out of time now, so some quick recommendations. Obviously, spend more and more time face to face with family and friends in a smartphone-free zone. And even if you've got a diary, actually register every day. How much time did you actually spend face to face? Next, I do recommend that you take quality time out every single day simply to read. And not news items, but read. Get used to reading words in a book which you're holding, perhaps at a half an hour at a time basis, and condition your brain to being more focused for a longer period of time. And I think the final recommendation, bearing in mind how much time you're spending holding this device now, please exercise more outdoors. Fresh air, exercise, chance to socialize with people, a chance to get away from technology and let your mind take you where you want. So, an interesting topic to cover. I hope you found it informative. I hope it's not been too negative. But we do have an epidemic that's shaping our lives now, and we need to understand that epidemic and start taking measures to minimize. I haven't really had time to talk about what various governments are doing, but I'll cover that in a future show. So, folks, appreciate you listening. Have a great week, and I'll see you again next week.
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1: Hello and welcome back to Conversations with the Mayor on ARC FM. My name is Taryn and today we're having a kōrero with Mayor Max of the New Plymouth District Council. Now Max has kindly invited me into his lovely office and it's very sunny in here today, so we're not in the studio at the radio station, we are here in your office.
2: Again,
1: it's nice.
2: Second time around. Well, it was sunny, the sun's gone away, it's gone around the other side.
1: Oh, it's nice getting out of the car and walking up here, beautiful day.
2: I'm thinking about getting the office moved.
1: Yeah?
2: Putting it on like a lazy Susan so it follows the sun.
1: I've always said if I won lotto, that's what I'd do. I'd follow the sun all year round. Speaking of following the sun, you're wearing a summer shirt today because you've recently been away, haven't you?
2: I have. I had a few days in Port Douglas on my business front. Took a week. It takes a day to get there and a day to get back. It was interesting conference, meeting people that I haven't seen for a year or so in the industry.
1: So that's your personal business side of your life, not your council side. How do you balance the two of them?
2: You don't. Just do the best you can and get through every week.
1: Sounds like the school holidays.
2: Yeah, well, we won't go there, right?
1: Yeah. Now, Max, I haven't seen you for a while, about 4 weeks, and a lot has happened in that time. There's a few things I need to ask you about. We're going to start with the blind draw for Local Government New Zealand Conference. Can you

0: tell us why you picked a blind drawer?
1: Yeah.
0: Yep, cool. Why?
1: Because last term I witnessed favourites consistently going.
0: Okay.
1: So the process went out. There was a request for councillors. Anyone interested, put your name forward. They came back, and you have to pick a favourite. So everybody is capable of putting their name forward, or look, I'm interested in going.
0: Yeah.
1: A few did. And then a decision is made. And look, it doesn't matter how you do the process, someone is potentially not going to be happy.
0: Mm.
1: So it was, to me, it was like, well, everyone has got different things that they stand for, that they understand, that they want to advocate for. And I didn't want to make a choice based on, I favour you. Because if I'd picked this person and that person, it would have been, oh, you've favoured them. Because I'm constantly under this sort of scrutiny and being looked at. Everything you do, you're in a fishbowl here, right?
0: Yeah,
1: so
0: yeah,
1: you know what? Let's be fair about it. There's two inexperienced councillors. There's two experienced councillors. Let's just put them in and pick a couple out.
0: Yeah, right. Okay.
1: So you can put whatever slant you like from the other lens on it, and that's fine. But actually, I thought it was a fair way of doing that.
0: Yeah.
1: It's democratic.
0: Yeah, interesting. But what about the argument that we should select based on merit?
1: They're all of different merits. So people come forward on merit.
0: Hmm.
1: Who's to argue that that's right? It's an opinion of someone's merit over another's. Rest with the mayor.
0: Yeah, okay, cool.
1: I'll do it again next year.
0: You will do it again
1: Absolutely.
0: Next year?
1: Absolutely.
0: Yep.
1: And okay. The year after. If we're still in LGNZ and we're still going, put your name in. There's no favourites. It is how it works.
0: But that's not how you selected your deputy mayors.
1: Now, that's a different topic. All right.
0: You selected based on merit?
1: No, I selected based on the people that were campaigning through the campaign and bringing people in to do the job afterwards.
0: Okay.
1: Yes.
0: Yeah. Okay. And can we talk about who was it?
1: Just go back to that for a minute.
0: Yeah.
1: I said through the campaign that one of the deputies will be the highest polling councillor.
0: That is true. Yes,
1: and
0: you
1: guess
0: did
1: what?
0: Say that. Yep.
1: There, bang.
0: Yeah.
1: And the other two were picked for merits that I chose and that I want to have alongside me.
0: Yep. Cool. When we're talking about the people putting their names forward for local government, it's not something they have to do, right? They choose if they want to put their names forward. Is that how it works?
1: Yeah, you would think so, right? Sometimes you put your name forward based on something you think you know, and you have really, you know a little bit, but you don't know enough.
0: Yeah.
1: And then when you get here, it's like, oh, what have I signed up for? Because I see a lot of that.
0: Yeah, I see a lot of that in parenthood as well.
1: Yeah.
0: So all of the people, well, there were two people selected to go to local government. They both wanted to go?
1: Well, they put their name
0: forward. They put their name forward. Okay, cool. Yeah. I'm just trying to understand, and perhaps it's a question I need to ask Councillor Fox. I'm just trying to understand why someone who doesn't agree with our membership to Local Government New Zealand would want to go to their conference and represent our district.
1: I guess you need to ask Councillor Fox. I was encouraged because he's broadening his mind.
0: Yeah, okay. So you see it as potentially a positive thing.
1: One of the things I've learned over the years of going to visit places or organisations or people is you always come away having learned something.
0: Yeah, yeah.
1: Okay. Doesn't matter who or where you're going, you come away having learned something.
0: Mm.
1: So if Councillor Fox put his name forward and he wants to go and experience it, and he will see some things that resonate with him, and he'll see some things that don't.
0: Mm.
1: But he's broadening his mind and opening up to the world of opportunities, what else exists outside what you know. It's like putting your name forward to stand for council.
0: Yeah, absolutely.
1: You think you know, you go, then you find actually there's more context behind all of this stuff.
0: Mm.
1: So the stuff that floats up in the media and the stuff that floats to the surface that gets expanded the most and talked about the most, there's big, deep layers of context behind all of that actually, until you sit there and you listen to it hour after hour, or you've been through workshops, or you've been through it all, you don't know the full story.
0: Yeah, it is very easy to judge based on headlines rather than processes or underlying supporting evidence or actual lived experience, I guess.
1: Mm.
0: Yeah. Now, you go to the local government conference?
1: I will be.
0: You will? Yes,
1: I am, Rishi.
0: Yeah, cool. What's it like?
1: I'll tell you after I come back.
0: So you've never been before?
1: Well, I've been to group meetings,
0: yes,
1: but not a full conference.
0: Okay.

0: Yeah.
1: Yeah, well, we'll, I look forward to hearing about it because I obviously have never been
0: There's people, there's organisations that come, just like any conference. I just went away to an industry conference, right? And I go as a supplier. So I go to make a pitch to my customers. They're all in one place at one time of the year. LGNZ will be no different. There'll be law firms. There'll be all sorts of local government advice firms that come along and they do workshop sessions. But they're all trying to sell themselves.
1: Right, yes.
0: They're all trying to build relationships, networking, and sell themselves.
1: Yeah.
0: What's important for me is I get to interact with other mayors from around the country in a space away from all the normal noise and the problems, and we exchange problems and we talk about different ways that, that we approach things and solve things.
1: Yes.
0: And we'll look at solving them.
1: That's the value.
0: I don't go to listen to some law firm that wants to come and sell me their service. I'm not interested in that.
1: Yeah, exactly.
0: Right? I'm interested in talking to those three mayors or four mayors or however many that have got the same sort of problems with people that are camping down in their inner city and causing havoc. All right, so we can talk around and have workshops and bring all sorts of stakeholder groups in, but mayors get together and they have a different overview of their respective towns or regions, all right? And we talk about what works for us or what has worked for us, or more importantly, what doesn't work.
1: Yeah.
0: So you would have seen the success that we've had with the YMCA.
1: Yes.
0: The funding success.
1: Yes.
0: So they've just got two bites of money. Last night they got issued $2.95 million from the government, from the Proceeds of Crimes Act, to fund the shelter.
1: I didn't see that.
0: Yeah. So this has been advocacy that we've been doing for a year. All right, so in the background here, we made application to the crime fund. We got told, oh, there's no money, go away. The staff here have been working to get some funding with the YMCA, so it comes good. So these are conversations that we have at a mayoral level. Look, what avenues are there for us to get money out of that? What things can we solve? That's actually the real work. It's not the fact that we're going to a conference and we're going to sit there and we're going to drink and have a meal.
1: Yeah,
0: it's
1: I
0: those
1: agree.
0: Conversations that you have during that program. Yeah.
1: It is important to have that, not saying it has to be local government New Zealand or whatever the organisation is or however it is set up, a place where our leaders in Aotearoa on a local level can come together and swap ideas and have a think tank and learn about what might work and what doesn't work, what could be coming up, to watch out for.
0: Importantly, and if I go back to last year, it was the mayor and the chief executive went to save money.
1: Right.
0: So this year, I said, well, we've got some budget. I don't want to spend all of it, but I want a few of us to go so that we can go through this and everyone has a better understanding of what goes on. All right. So however you look at it, I could have just said, look, because it is the mayor and the CEO have the discussion, make the decision. We're cutting back this year. All right. I didn't want to be that person entirely. And we did have the money for it, so it was like, well, let's just pick the mayor, deputy mayor, CE, and two elected members. That's actually but that was what happened the first couple of years when I was at council. There was quite a group of them. And then previous to that, it was fairly much the same circles.
1: Yeah, interesting. Okay.
0: But make no mistake, I can pick up the phone and call the mayor.
1: I know that. You know. But it's different when there's a whole bunch of you all in the room together.
0: It is, but if I didn't have that relationship to start with. They wouldn't feel comfortable or wouldn't be able to express themselves in the manner that I want them to or need them to about something.
1: Yeah.
0: So it's important to build relationships.
1: Which actually segues quite nicely into another thing I need to ask you about, and that is there has been discussion about relationship building and emotional intelligence, and there has been one councillor in your ranks who has come out and very clearly said they don't think the leadership of this elected council has strong emotional intelligence. Is there anything you'd like to say about that?
0: No.
1: Okay.
0: No, everyone's entitled to their opinion.
1: Yeah.
0: I equally have opinions and I don't necessarily share them with the broadcast antenna.
1: That councillor has also said that there's a very strained working relationship between the two of you. And
0: that's fair.
1: And that many of the relationships around the table are strained. And I'm not saying that councillors go into a room and always agree.
0: That's his opinion.
1: He's
0: entitled to his opinion.
1: Yeah, is that something?
0: As is any elected member.
1: Is that something you've noticed, that this particular

0: group is more divided than when you've sat on council previously?
1: No. I don't believe so. It's a matter of where you're sitting, what your perspective is, right?
0: Yeah. Has the council spent more money than usual trying to get the councillors to go to workshops about communication or agreeing with each other?
1: I don't know what the spend was last time.
0: Okay.
1: So I can't say whether it was more than usual or not. I know we did some sessions last term. We've had a couple this term. We've had some of the councillors that you're referring to not turn up, so I'll just leave it at that.
0: Definitely got to be in the room where it happens.
1: Context, right?
0: Yeah, exactly. Now, moving on to something else, I wanted to talk to you about local government reform and what's happened in the last couple of weeks.
1: Yeah, I mean, that's real news, right?
0: It has been going on for, I feel like that is predominantly all I've spoken about this year.
1: It's been this year, hasn't it?
0: Yeah, it is.
1: Intense focus
0: on local government reform. And I've spoken to Neil Voltsky, Phil Nixon, Craig Williamson, and yourself about it multiple times. And now the pause button has
1: been hit.
0: It's
1: hard to believe it's only been like half a lap around the sun since it started, right?
0: I know, I feel like I've aged 10 years.
1: Well, it hasn't been hit. The pause button has been, I guess it almost has.
0: Yeah.
1: It's still happening.
0: Yeah, but not until after the election,
1: They're not driving us with the stick.
0: Yeah.
1: Right.
0: Yes, true. They're not,
1: And the approach that I've taken is, because I don't see everything as so much as a challenge, I see it as an opportunity.
0: Mm.
1: Usually it's like, okay, this is today's scenario, tomorrow will be different again, but we need to make sure that we're in a good space for whatever the scenario is tomorrow or the day after that. So we know it's coming back.
0: Yeah.
1: We're just not quite sure of the full form of it, but whatever government get in, they're going to reform the section. Because actually, if you break it down, the model's broken.
0: Yeah. I don't think there's any denying that some sort of reform is needed. Yeah.
1: So we now get a breathing space to do it to ourselves properly or better. Mm. It'll never be 100%, right? The best we can hope for is 80%.
0: Yeah.
1: Realistically.
0: Yeah, that's right.
1: So we've got the space now to do some financial work and look at what we're doing. But more importantly, we get the opportunity now to time it into our long-term plan.
0: Mm.
1: All right? Whereas before it was like, well, it's going to get done to us. We do our long-term plan, but we don't know the effect till afterwards. There'll be a little bit of that still. But now we can put a good, strong case around the finances.
0: Mm.
1: Through the process.
0: So for the process of New Plymouth District Council, the delay or the slight pause might actually be beneficial.
1: Absolutely, it'll be beneficial for every council.
0: So there are other councils who have said they have done a lot of mahi already and spent a lot of money.
1: It's not wasted, because it's still going to go somewhere.
0: Yes, but their argument is they could have potentially done a better job if they'd known that they had.
1: Well, they should have taken a pragmatic approach like New Plymouth District Council took.
0: I mean, some might argue you were forced to take that approach because...
1: Yeah, but if, like when something's broken, it needs fixing, but no one wants to fix themselves.
0: Yeah,
1: right? It's like, so you keep muddling along because you've got that many today fires to fight. No one's looking to the future fire.
0: Yeah.
1: So what we're saying here is, look, we've got today's fires to fight still. Mm. We've got a little bit of time to now start thinking about that, but we know it is coming back. If we knew that it wasn't coming back, we'd just go back to fighting today's fires.
0: Yeah, true. Yeah.
1: So actually, I think it's a really good approach. It's like, get in the yard, boys. Get yourselves sorted out.
0: Yeah.
1: Give us a crack with a stick. We're in the yard.
0: Have your tea break.
1: No, there's no time for a tea break. So now we've got the time to do that work.
0: Mm.
1: And will we get it all done? Absolutely not. Will we give it? We'll get a chew through a fair bit of it. Yes.
0: Mm. Mm. Yeah. Interesting. I'm looking forward to seeing how it pans out after the election and what happens with it. Because you are right that the model is broken.
1: The cost. There's two parts to the model. Right? Well, there's more than two, but there's two main parts. There's the funding model, the revenue model.
0: Yes.
1: And there's the cost model.
0: Yes.
1: Right? They're both broken.
0: We need to work out what works for the whole of Aotearoa, not just...
1: Yeah, well, we're quite focused on what happens here.
0: We are, yeah. But that may be dictated by...
1: I think the government is looking for a good outcome. They just don't know how to get there.
0: Yeah.
1: Actually. Yeah. And that's probably the same with any government. Like, well, we'll go this way to get there, we'll go this way to get there. and they sort of track along and they go in.

0: I honestly think you've hit the nail on the head, because that's my view of politics in general, is that everybody is looking for what they consider to be a good, positive outcome. And that is happy humans living in a happy, functioning world. But we all think we're going to get there a different way. And that's,
1: So that's that argument, right? Like, the if you keep going left far enough and you keep going right far enough, you'll come back to the centre.
0: Yeah, exactly. Yeah. Speaking of left and right.
1: We gave you that opening.
0: You did. Thank you. We've got our central government election coming up in November. And you are the campaign leader for New Plymouth?
1: No, I'm the committee electorate chair.
0: For New Zealand First?
1: Yes.
0: Excellent. How do you balance that commitment alongside the commitment of being a mayor, both in time and in, I guess, is it a conflict of interest?
1: No different than anyone else that's sat in this chamber with a political party affiliation.
0: Because there has been many of them, hasn't there?
1: There have been many, yeah. And there still are, actually, across the spectrum. Yes.
0: Yeah, there is. And I think that's something, I feel like we may be seeing a little bit more of it with local government candidates having endorsements.
1: And what we saw before was it wasn't as open.
0: That's what I agree.
1: Yes.
0: Because they were still there, but they weren't endorsed by.
1: Or they were at council and they were active party members.
0: Mm.
1: And we all know who we're talking about, right? Last term, Amanda's there now, and she was active in the Labor Party, and she brought her Labor Party values to the council, but she represented the people of New Plymouth from her core and her belief of what was best. So that's that pathway. Like, I'm going the same direction as you, but I'm just going a slightly different way to get there.
0: Yeah,
1: and we're all on the same page. We just want the best for New Plymouth and the people that live here now and in the future.
0: Mm.
1: So whilst my philosophy might differ, actually I believe that you can't help people if the funding is broken. All right? The funding is severely broken.
0: Mm.
1: And you can't keep piling financial costs on everybody because your model is broken. That's why I only stood to be a one-term mayor. If I can't get it on the right direction and heading in the right way after three terms, I don't deserve to be here again. Actually, the next person needs to step up. But going back to the political, I've been open about it. I made my declaration.
0: Yep.
1: I made my declaration within the same time frame as I had to after I was made the chair of the committee. I put it on my register of interests here. The fact that people don't read is not my problem. I did what I had to do. I was open about it. Never tried to hide it. Right. So that's the difference. Whether it's left, right, centre, upside down, downside up, and it's always been in existence, but it was always one party in here actively. So what we're seeing is a balancing. So I have no issue. In fact, I see good policies in every party. Are they practical? Probably. They all get us to the same outcome down the same track, but there's always consequence or unintended consequence of policies, right?
0: Yeah.
1: Because there always is.
0: Yeah.
1: So it's a matter of picking what your core values are, what you think the least amount of unintended consequence to implement the best for New Plymouth. And I actually, like people say, New Zealand First is a hard right. I actually think they're more centre.
0: Yeah, I agree. I think they're more centre, actually.
1: They're very conservative. They're socially conservative. I understand, you know, everyone has different viewpoints around that. But I think they're more centric, actually, with some values. They believe in the people that are party faithful, believe in their values, just like Labor Party people believe in their values, as the Green Party, as Te Pāti Māori, as, well, I won't mention it, because I'm sure they have found their values yet, they're still looking for the right, but, you know, National Party, they all have their own values that they adhere to. But do you necessarily agree with everything that your party says? But you choose the one that aligns the most with your
0: beliefs. Yes. That is kind of the same way as how I vote when I vote.
1: Funny,
0: for,
1: isn't it?
0: Yeah.
1: Because I've voted for a few different parties in my life, believe it or not.
0: Me too.
1: Yeah.
0: Me too.
1: And most of the time I've been disappointed.

0: Yeah.
1: I will say one thing. If you go back to when this coalition government was being formed,
0: yes,
1: and soon after it was formed, every political pundit or opponent or commentator, talking head, whatever you want to put on them,
0: yeah,
1: was saying it will implode, it won't last the term. Here we are. Whatever you think of Mr. Luxon, he pulled it off. He kept some very fractious personalities together,
0: yeah,
1: for 3 years.
0: And that's a hard ask.
1: Well, that's actually a mighty kudos,
0: yeah,
1: actually.
0: Do you think managing that has potentially negatively affected National?
1: It's affected them. Depends what your perspective is, whether it's positive or negative, right? If you look at, and oh, look, this is supposed to be at council, right?
0: You're starting to have my council time here, actually.
1: Because that's one of the things that I've made a commitment that I would, anything to do with New Zealand First that I'm involved with does not get in council time.
0: Mm.
1: Right. So I'm going to have to do an extra 15 minutes or something.
0: You'll have to stay late.
1: Yeah, stay late. But on a serious note, that's actually the commitment I made. That's my value, right?
0: Yeah, good on you.
1: Because at the end of the day, we all go home and we do our interests and our hobbies, yeah, and our family, whatever we're doing with it. So it wouldn't matter who it is. Because when, yep, you go into that, when you go into that coalition agreement, and you've taken your policies that you want to go in, and you're navigating, so you've got National here, and you've got New Zealand First probably a little bit there, and then you've got ACT over here, right?
0: Yeah.
1: And then bringing them all together, the policies don't end up in that coalition agreement the same as what they started out in the campaign.
0: No.
1: We all know that they get diluted, yep, right, to get the commonality. No, yep, different than down in the chamber.
0: Yeah.
1: We go through tabs. If it's a little bit contentious, I'll let it go around. Everyone have their say, and then I'll try and ameliorate it to a position where we can get some commonality of agreement, rather than I need to win this down to the last vote.
0: Because it's not about...
1: But there are times that will come about. Actually, you get a better... Because everyone has been elected from around the community by different groups of people, if their representatives are all comfortable with where they've got to in that final outcome, then it's a better story for everyone that lives here.
0: Yeah, because everyone will have to make a little concession most of the time.
1: That's right.
0: But as long as it's
1: And if you can't, you get ostracised, or you are probably irrelevant, deemed to be irrelevant.
0: Mm.
1: If you can't ameliorate your position to get a common outcome for the good of the people that you're representing and the greater good, because we all sign up to represent everybody in New Plymouth the best of our ability.
0: Yeah, regardless of how you are elected, you do.
1: Regardless of how. So that's the difference between local government and central government. You go down there to fly your party flag and stake it in the ground in the chamber down there, and your position is your position. So the select committee process, they go through the select committee process to try and shape the bills. That's a slight difference, right? But at Parliament, you have to hold your ground.
0: Mm.
1: You cannot let your flag be cut down.
0: Mm.
1: But here, it's a different story. If you want to achieve an outcome for the benefit of New Plymouth, then you will ameliorate your position to a place where everybody is more comfortable with what it is. You haven't got everything you want, but actually you get people, and then all is calm in the world. Context is important. You need to be able to explain why you have ameliorated or watered down your position or changed your stance, because sometimes it's seen as flip-flopping.
0: It's very easy, I think, to say something is flip-flopping. It's such a lazy term. It is a lazy term, because it's often...
1: I picked that up off Mr. Goldsmith. That's a lazy term, right? Actually, we're supposed to sit in there with an open mind, in that room with an open mind, and listen to everybody's thoughts to get that commonality of outcome.
0: How do you feel your council this term is doing at that?
1: Great, actually.
0: You do?
1: Yeah.
0: Because that is, in my opinion, a council that is... There are some members of this council who are very different to each other.
1: That was the same last term.
0: Same last term, you reckon?
1: Yeah.
0: And yet you can still achieve things together.
1: Well, we have.
0: Yeah.
1: Well, we might have failed on getting the Tim Tams removed, but there's a backstory to that.
0: Yeah, well, there's costs involved with that no one really wants to swallow as well. So.
1: Well, that's another story for another day.
0: Have you... Actually, I'm just going to tell you, I've heard that you went to Wellington to see New Zealand First, and there was talk about whether you would stand
1: yes.
0: for New Zealand First
1: yes.
0: if they put you on the list or not.

0: Yes.
1: That's true?
0: Yes.
1: Would you stop being the mayor if you stand?
0: No, I turned them down.
1: You turned them down?
0: I got elected to be the mayor to represent New Plymouth.
1: Wow.
0: I don't walk away from a commitment.
1: Next year or next election?
0: I'll give you some context.
1: Yeah, please.
0: Your reasonably expected active years are 20 to 70.
1: Yeah.
0: I'm 62. Last year when I stood, I was 61. A good friend of mine said, what are you doing? You've got 9 summers left.
1: Mm.
0: You're giving up a third of your reasonably active years if you get the job.
1: Yeah.
0: What are you doing?
1: Yeah.
0: You're an idiot. I've got 2 of those years left, summers left, at which point I'll have 6. I don't know
1: what
0: the future holds. I could walk out of there and get hit by a bus.
1: But you could also live to 90.
0: Oh, I hope not.
1: Well, I will ask you before the next general election how you're feeling.
0: Yeah, that'd be great. And I'm just, Lisa's just giving me the nod. You've been kicked out.
1: I'm kicked out of your office. They're waiting for you. Well, it was lovely to have you on here today, Max. Thank you for the kōrero. Thank you for being honest with me, even when I have to ask questions that I find difficult.
0: That's right.
1: Yeah. We will catch up again in 4 weeks' time, and I expect another lovely summer shirt.
0: I'll have to go and buy another one if you want to see a different one.
1: Mā te wā, whānau.
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2: And good afternoon and welcome to Wahine Atua for another week. Fee and Marcy, how are you?
3: Season's greetings.
2: Don't you say it. That's like blasphemy. God forbid. Isn't it terrible? We were just saying beforehand about how, you know, Christmas decorations are in the shops. I think it's 79 days, I think it is, till Christmas. I think it is roughly. But, like, what? No.
4: Yeah, Mariah Carey is defrosting as we speak.
2: Oh, my gosh.
3: But you see, my head's been in Christmas for about 4 weeks.
2: Has it really?
4: Because you need to send things overseas?
3: No, I don't send anything. I'm gone Grinch. All the family back in the UK, the kids and everything, a few years ago I said to them, I'll just send you birthdays and do it better, but not do Christmas.
4: Yeah.
3: So that's what I do. But I've got, so mum comes, so I'm planning stuff. I'm thinking about, I've been trawling Timu and various other places. I want a 9-foot artificial Christmas tree

0: that I don't have to donate a limb for.
1: That's a big tree.
0: Oh, eight or 9 foot.
2: Good luck.
1: Okay.
0: So yeah, Christmas has been on my mind.
1: Yeah. I must admit, it blows me away when you do go on social media.

minutes past seven. Jonas Brothers kicking us off on Hardy Breakfast. Thanks to the Toy Foundation supporting people, places and projects. Hopefully you're doing well this morning. It is Friday, everyone's waking up and everyone's like, thank God it's Friday. Oh, I felt the same way as well. Had a chat to Sonia, the cleaner lady here in Top Town, and yeah, she can't wait to have a sleep in throughout the weekend. But we do say, you know, especially me, we, you know, I'll say to Sonia, she pointed out something actually that was quite true. I was like, yeah, I can't wait for my sleep-in throughout the weekend. She's like, do you really have a sleep-in? You say you have a sleep-in, but do you really have a sleep-in? I'm like, true. True. I don't. Unless, you know, I'm very, very lucky and I do, you know, manage to get that sleep-in. Because at the end of the day, right, I'm waking up at crazy hours in the morning and I finish work at 3 o'clock and then I go home and I'm pretty much on my bed right away sleeping. I'm sleeping. So it kind of messes up my routine. I try to stay up throughout the night until obviously gets late at night and I can, you know, wake up nice and early, but yeah, just can't help it, eh? So I think, I'm predicting this right now. I'm going home and I'm sleeping. And I'm sleeping. Instead of kind of staying up throughout the night and thing. I want to be able to stay up at late at night knowing it's weekend day. Anyways, before I ramble on, yeah, it's going to be an action-packed show this morning. We are joined in the studio by Amanda Clinton-Godis just before 8 o'clock and also Will Johnston from the Taranaki Daily News to talk about what's been happening around our area locally. There's actually so much that has happened this week, especially with Amanda Clinton-Godis' campaign started, and you know, we had Chris Hipkins here, Damon as well came in, and yeah, it's just so much happened throughout that sector. So yeah, it's going to be interesting to know what's been going on. 7 minutes past seven. This is the Slacks with Big Aroha. Yes, love this tune on the Hardy Breakfast. Good morning.

The Slacks, our very own band, Big Aroha. 10 minutes past 7 on the Hardy Breakfast, thanks to Toy Foundation, building a thriving, inclusive and equitable Taranaki. Hopefully you're having a wonderful morning, because I know I am. I'm feeling quite excited today. We've got Amanda Kinsgoda's coming in, we've also got Will Johnson coming in as well, and it's Friday, so, you know, after 3, I might go out there and have a fish to celebrate the weekend coming, and yeah, that might be me throughout the weekend. There's a nice little flick in the ocean. That's what they say these days, eh? Flick. Now, there's been quite a few reports, actually, especially in Waitara, of people leaving their mess in the public toilets, let alone the men's toilets. And I think it's disgusting. Why would someone have the audacity to do that, you know? It's the clowns, really. They're clowns. It kind of comes up to my next question is, like, do they need some sort of security system? I mean, it's getting to that point now. It's getting to that point where I think, you know, do they need a security system in there? Because if people are going to keep doing this, it's unsafe health-wise. It's very unsafe unsafe health-wise as well. Hey, let's check out your weather today. 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This morning, we woke up and yeah, it was actually quite cloudy, but there is a chance of an evening shower tonight. Then we've got some westerlies for a time in the afternoon and early evening. High of a warm 119 today, down to an overnight low of another quite a warm one. Warm but cold of 12 degrees tonight, and we won't be catching up over the weekend. It's looking to be partly cloudy for Saturday, high of 17, down to a low of 12. And for Sunday, it's looking to be a high of 17 and an overnight low of 12 as well. What about that weather that we had yesterday, though? That was beautiful. It was beautiful. It was quite warm, though. It's quite warm, so I'm crazy for even wearing a hoodie that whole day. But I think I was in Mahi the whole time, so yeah. Had every reason to wear a hoodie. I wasn't going out there going for a walk, but yeah, it's meant to be like that today as well. A few clouds around, but that's all right. That's alright. Yeah. How good? How good? It's good to have that warm weather, knowing that summer is, you know, we're stepping closer to summer. It's so good. 12 minutes past 7, Fool's Garden, Lemon Tree. Nice little classic one to start your morning this Friday. Good morning.

50 minutes past 7, Full Garden with Lemon Tree on Hardy Breakfast. And this week is, well, it's actually started today. It is Baby Loss Awareness Week, running from the 9th through to the 15th. And here in Taranaki, there's a really special way the region is actually showing its support. So the New Plymouth Clock Tower will be lit up in pink and blue from the 9th through to the 15th of October, joining landmarks around the country, which is getting involved as well, to remember babies who are loved, missed, and never forgotten. And also in Hawera as well, they'll be lighting up throughout the week. It is also about honestly recognising the whānau who have experienced baby loss and showing that they're not alone and that their babies and their stories are remembered. So if you're around New Plymouth and Hawera over the next few nights and see the clock tower and the water tower lit up in those colours, that's what it's all about. A really simple but meaningful way for our community to show some love and support. Love that. So Baby Loss Awareness Week runs from 9th to the 15th of October, and at the New Plymouth Clock Tower and the Hawera Water Tower will be lit throughout the week. And yeah, something, in my opinion, something that we don't talk about as often, especially with our mamas out there, they don't talk about it as much because it honestly it affects them big time, which is understandable. But you know, as long as we get the word out there as much as possible, then yeah. I'm all support with this kaupapa, 100%. Avicii, this is Waiting for Love. It's gone 17 minutes past 7 on the Hardy Breakfast. Morning and up.

Hey, it is the Hardy Breakfast, thanks to the Toy Foundation, building a thriving, inclusive and equitable Taranaki. Hey, we've got Amanda Clinton-Godiska in the studio at the moment. We'll catch up with you next. But there is something you can take the tamariki to as we celebrate closer to the end of school holidays. School Holiday Kids Flicks is happening, and it's at the Govette Brewster Art Gallery, and it's pretty much a 30-minute morning movie session. And also, take the kids to the Brooklyn Zoo as well. There hasn't been enough people there as well, so they're encouraging people to come through and before the kids go back to school. Hey, it's 5 minutes past 7. Fat Freeze dropped Wondering Eye on the Hardy Breakfast. Good morning.

0: It is the Hardy Breakfast. It's gone 30 minutes, actually half past on the Hardy Breakfast. I'm still waking up. Tori's with you this morning. 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It's going to be a high of 19, a bit of a warm one today, partly cloudy with a chance of an evening shower, and got some westerlies for time in the afternoon and early evening as well. Hey, in the studio this morning, we have got Amanda Clinton-Godis. Good morning, Amanda. Happy Friday.
1: Good morning and happy Friday to you too.
0: Oh, mate, how do you feel this Friday? You've got the weekend coming up. Mind you, you've been quite busy. So
1: it doesn't really mean much to us. Except for that on weekends, there's heaps more door knocking because people are at home and keen to kōrero about all of the issues, challenges in the community.
0: Yep. Awesome stuff. Now, there's been so much going on since the last time we actually had a chat.
1: Yeah, it's been a big couple of weeks.
0: Yeah, it's been crazy, hasn't it? So you had Chris Hipkins come into our region.
1: Yes,
0: New
1: that's
0: Plymouth.
1: Right, last week.
0: Yeah, also Damien O'Connor.
1: Yep.
0: Come by as well. Can you kind of recap on those two visits? How was the vibe?
1: Yeah, great. Everything? Great. So last week, Chris Hipkins came to visit and Barbara Edmonds joined him as well, which was great to showcase what Taranaki is all about and host them here. So we went for a walk about the mall, which was awesome. We were supposed to do a circuit around the bottom and a circuit around the top floor. We came in, went down to muffin break and were so surrounded by people who were wanting to say hi and take selfies that we didn't really move from there for about 40 minutes.
0: Yeah, I love that.
1: So really good conversations, and then went on site to a site that Pepper Construction are rebuilding for Kāinga Ora. Spoke to some of the young builders and the apprentices. Pepper Construction are an awesome firm who have been family owned and run for 90 years and building public housing that whole time.
0: Oh, right.
1: You know, so that was really awesome. And then we went to Spuds and we had a great public meeting too. So standing room only at the public meeting. Yep. People really keen.

0: to hear from Chris Hipkins in person, and you get a different vibe and a different measure of someone when you see them in person. Hey,
1: because he's talking to the region, right? He's talking to, you know, us personally, so.
0: And listening too, you know, which I think is really important. And he fielded lots of different questions on lots of different topics, you know, explaining where Labor's position is.
1: Now, you recently talked about securing $3 million for the Te Whare o Tabatahi Night Shelter and getting elderly housing built with zero rates impact as well. Can you tell us more on that?
0: Yeah, so housing is something that is really close to my heart and that I've been working on for years now. Since first coming onto the council, it was one of the reasons that I was motivated to stand for council in the first place, is seeing a lack of housing in our community, particularly for people who are struggling, our most vulnerable, and no one was really talking about it or addressing it in our leadership across Taranaki. And so I've been banging the drum for a while now, along with a number of other people in our community, pushing it as an issue, understanding exactly what the needs are and figuring out where the interventions are on what we call the housing continuum. So the housing continuum stretches right from homelessness through affordable rentals, rent to buy, and right through to home ownership. And how do we get people moving up that continuum so they have healthy, stable places to live? And so, a couple of wins on that this week. Funding for Te Whare o Tapatai, which is the homeless shelter, men's shelter based at YMCA. And that's something that the Council and Toy Foundation had funded a couple of years ago. My husband as well was actually involved in setting it up. He led the Ngamotu Street Initiative project, which was the homelessness project, to connect with some of our homeless whānau and figure out where we could help and support. And so that's all come through there, and now finally the government has jumped on board to give some funding. But you know, the government of the day, and this is always the case, will always try to cut the ribbon and do the celebration, but actually this is the culmination of years of hard work from people in our community who really care about our most vulnerable. And I have to say, I find it quite cynical given the number of actions that this government has taken to actually make homelessness much worse. We're seeing homelessness across the country at record levels, and then to celebrate an announcement of funding at the last minute is a bit frustrating, but it's still really welcome support.
1: 100%. I mean, with the whole homeless thing, you're right, I've never seen so many of them around, and it's sad to see. It's kind of, it's the way that everything is at the moment, isn't it?
0: Yes. What would you say? Yes. I mean, obviously things are tough for lots of people across the border at the moment with the cost of living, but there have been particular policy interventions or choices that this current government has made that has made it worse. The first one that they put in place was a change in policy around emergency housing, right? So they changed the criteria so that if you were deemed to have contributed to your own homelessness, then you're then not eligible for emergency housing. That has had perverse impacts, and we just heard this week from Women's Refuge that actually it has made it more difficult for people to leave family violence situations. And I've heard that locally as well from social workers who have gone with women fleeing domestic violence situations, gone with them to MSD. Those women have left kāinga ora properties in order to keep themselves safe, and they've been told at MSD that they have contributed to their own homelessness by leaving that situation and are therefore not eligible for emergency housing. Now, that is a choice that this government made about policy, which is driving vulnerable people into really difficult situations. They've also slammed the brakes on kāinga ora housing builds here in Taranaki. The last Labor government, with some help and support and encouragement from us locally, pushing the need that exists in our community, the Labor government increased the number of kāinga ora homes by a significant number for the first time in decades, and they were on track to build more. Now, this government have slammed the brakes on that. They are literally selling properties, kāinga ora properties right now that we had bought to build more housing on, and they are selling them, and they're not committing to put the proceeds back here locally, which means

0: we're not going to have more homes that people need. And so it is about choices, those sorts of choices. And there's a number of others that I could rant on about for ages, but I'm sure we want to get to other topics as well.
1: Yeah.
0: Those are the choices that this government has made to drive homelessness up.
1: 100%. Now travelling out of Taranaki has actually been getting ridiculously expensive.
0: Yep.
1: What is the single biggest thing Labor's airline policy will do for local families and businesses trying to fly in and out of New Plymouth?
0: Yeah, it's going to increase competition in the market, which obviously is a problem for us. It also will actually just make it clearer how much you're going to pay, because so often, you know, you go to buy something and you think, oh yeah, it's going to be $100. And then by the time you get to the checkout, all of a sudden it's $169 and you're like, oh, I didn't budget for that. So just those real irritating everyday expenses that airlines and other companies pile on board.
1: So you guys announced a crackdown on hidden fees.
0: Hidden fees, yeah, that's right. That's across the board, yeah.
1: Mm. And also there's another one this I was actually quite excited to ask this one too. So New Plymouth has a higher percentage of energy and industrial workers than almost anywhere else in New Zealand. What is your direct message to local energy workers who want to know how Labor will protect their jobs and transitioning the economy?
0: Yeah. Labor is really focused on making sure that workers are supported and protected. The danger is, we're hearing from some of the other parties that actually the answer is to continue to double down on oil and gas. What the oil and gas industry have been clear on, and the stats show this picture very clearly, is that there is very limited commercial fines out there for continued oil and gas. So if we continue to only focus on that, what we're going to find is that people are out of work and they're not supported to go into any other industries. And potentially a government that is super focused on oil and gas hasn't actually built and supported those other industries. Labor is really focused on making sure that we are building future industries for Taranaki. And there's a number that we took Damien O'Connor to actually this week. There are really real opportunities in renewable energy. We're talking biogas, we're talking solar, we're talking hydrogen, and a lot of those are very transferable skills. The other part is advanced manufacturing, and that's supporting the work of Taranaki Alliance to transition those skills into new markets and make sure that our engineering capability stays here. And there are some really great opportunities in that space. And also, I think that there's a conversation to be had around agriculture and land use. And there's some great work going on in that space in Taranaki with the branching out program, where we're identifying, Venture Taranaki are identifying down to the property level across Taranaki, what kind of soil, what kind of weather conditions those properties have, and what high-value crops are suited to growing there. So whether it's licorice, not for eating, but for very high-value botanicals and supplements, angelica, all of these, you know, weird and wonderful things that people may or may not have heard of that are really high-value products, and we're really well suited to growing them here in Taranaki. And so that really helps us both in terms of exports, but also in terms of processing here, adding the value here so that our economy is the one that benefits.
1: Yes. Now you kind of lost me at licorice. I was like,
0: always lose people at licorice.
1: I'm like, licorice, oh, I could really do with some licorice right now. You know, it's carrying on. So you, when you were here last time, you shared a story on about a local cleaner who in Top Town, Sonia, shout out to you, Sonia, asking to be paid what she's worth alongside Labor's pledge for a $4 hour pay rise for care workers. Why is restoring pay equity such a personal priority for you when you're talking to workers on the doorstep in Taranaki?
0: I'm lost for words because it's so important, actually. On a personal level, and the stories that, you know, have been shared with me on the doorstep and within our community, people who are working in aged care, who are working in teaching, who are working in nursing, our women-dominated professions are often the professions that hold our community together, and our aged care workers in particular. That is hard work, that is

0: so important, and the skills that it takes have not been appropriately recognised over time, right? We need to be paying women what they deserve, to acknowledge those skills and acknowledge the importance of that work. And also, when we do that, those people don't pocket that extra $4 or put it towards investments or put it in a bank account somewhere. Mm. They spend it in our local community. So not only is it good for those workers themselves, because actually they can have a little bit more cushion to make ends meet, but also it supports our local businesses and our economy and the money to go around.
1: Mm. Now, I was watching that clip that you actually... You were in here too, which Kyle, by the way, was amazing. Amazing, your Kyle. Yeah,
0: shout out to Kyle, doing the hard work.
1: I have to have a chat with you over the coming weeks. We catch up as well, because you do the hard yards with the whole videoing on Facebook. I respect it. Now, your campaign slogan is "Better Start Now."
0: Yeah.
1: Right, and you've talked a lot about New Plymouth needing an active, visible MP.
0: Yes.
1: In 30 seconds, what will having an active Labour MP actually look like for the people of New Plymouth compared to what they have now?
0: Yeah. It is someone who bangs a drum for Taranaki loud, that makes is not afraid to voice what we need to the people who can make those decisions. And I think a good example actually is housing. Right, I have been like a dog with a bone on housing for years, and it is a hard, complex issue. I'm not afraid to take it on, and I will keep fighting until we get the results.
1: You heard that first, Taranaki. Amanda Clintagotis, thank you so much for coming through this morning.
0: A pleasure, thanks for having me.
1: Have a good weekend. Try not to work too hard.
0: Working hard for the community. Yeah, that's what a visible, active MP will look like.
1: Love that. Hey, it's just gone 50 minutes to 8 on the Hardy Breakfast. Nisha Mystics, Mr. Mister. It was Tyrus this morning. Good morning.

0: It is Dan Walker, Aotearoa, 8 minutes to 8 on the Hardy Breakfast. We just caught up with the man in Clinton Gotis. If you missed that interview, you can head over to you can head over to artmedia.org.nz. Now, we're in the studio. We're massive supporters of the Taranaki Daily News. I love to say that every time you're in here, Will. We've got Will Johnson from the Taranaki Daily News here in the studio this morning. Good morning, mate.
1: Morena, Tyrese. Thanks very much for your support.
0: Yeah, 100%. How was the barbecue? Yeah, last night.
1: Oh, mate. Barbecue season, eh? Yeah. And I love a good barbecue.

0: Because it's easy, there's not a lot of dishes, you can have a beer on the deck,
1: yeah, especially,
0: the sun is setting.
1: Yeah, especially with the weather that we had yesterday.
0: Oh, it's been beautiful.
1: Scorcher.
0: Yeah.
1: It's looking to be another warm one too, so...
0: Absolutely.
1: Might start that barbecue up again, mate.
0: Oh, mate, you know, and I get messages from people saying, you know, I put on the old story and, oh, where's my invite and all this, but there's something therapeutic about doing it yourself, having a beer, just chilling out, which
1: feels
0: I love.
1: Feels like a Friday.
0: Yeah, exactly, know? Yeah. But equally, I enjoy having barbecues with mates as well, so.
1: Yeah, it's always good. Now, let's talk about local news for a second, because... I saw on Facebook there was a fire at the Fitzroy Golf Club.
0: Yeah.
1: Were you all over that?
0: That happened on, it would have been Wednesday night.
1: Yeah.
0: I did see it pop up on various Facebook pages in the evening. I didn't follow up on it yesterday morning because I had to go to an economic breakfast, but one of my colleagues did. And, you know, you sort of put two and two together, a fire starting in scrub near the coastal walkway. It's relatively suspicious in my view. I've actually asked the police if they are concerned about these, because that's the fourth one this year. Obviously the three in Bell Block and then the one in front of Fitzroy. And I went out to the site yesterday to have a bit of a look, and we got some photos of it as well. And yeah, the fire brigade did a great job to contain that, because it is dry, it's windy. It wasn't too windy in the evening, but it can get quite windy near the coast. Those westerly winds, as we know, can whip up and it can spread rapidly. But yeah, it's really concerning. But thankfully, it didn't spread onto the golf club.
1: Yeah, okay, that's really good. That's going to be my next question, because I haven't really seen that much updates on it. So I was actually planning on go in and have a look at the site, but yeah, I was a bit tired. When I seen that, I thought about you right away. I was like, I wonder if he's all over this.
0: Yeah.
1: So it's good to see that, you know, we're about to get some updates, hopefully.
0: Yeah, and just waiting to hear from the police. Fins, I don't think, have anything further to add than the original story that was done. But yeah, hopefully there's an update today.
1: It is really concerning. Now let's talk about our local sports, because it's been quite big over the past, well, since the last time we chatted last week. So Taranaki against Wellington on Sunday. That was a great game.
0: Great game.
1: The numbers at the stadium too. Oh, mate.
0: 8,000. Awesome. Yeah, no, the union told me that 8,000 people there, which was the biggest crowd in a decade outside the final in 2023.
1: Yeah.
0: And a great win, 68-26 over Wellington, a record win over Wellington, and the third time in a row that Taranaki scored 50 points against their opposition for the first time. So,
1: wow.
0: As I say, they're on a bit of a trajectory, which is excellent, heading into the quarterfinal tomorrow against North Harbour at 2:35 in the afternoon. So, yeah, and I'll just have a look at the TAB. Taranaki are favourites, $1.77 versus $2, but it's going to be a really, really tough game, I think.
1: Yeah.
0: You know, teams lift for quarterfinals.
1: Yep.
0: And Taranaki are without Josh Jacom. He's now in the All Blacks camp. There was a little bit of talk last week that he may be released because he's in Auckland with the All Blacks ahead of the Bledisloe Cup game tomorrow night. But now with Richie Mwanga being injured during the week, he probably has to stay with them and train with them in case someone else falls down during the warm-up. So Josh Jacom's a massive loss for us. Bowden Barrett obviously played last week against Wellington along with Scott Barrett. Scott will be a huge loss too, because he's brilliant. He's been brilliant up front.
1: He's going back to the All Blacks, eh?
0: Yeah, he has gone. And Bodie, he was a little bit reserved against Wellington.
1: Yeah, I kind of noticed that
0: last week. Yeah. But I think it's his leadership that he brings to the team and just his game awareness.
1: So,
0: Josh is probably the biggest loss. But I must say, that occasion last week, you had a good crowd, good rugby, milestones galore, All Blacks back. That is the ingredient, I believe, for NPC rugby.
1: Yeah.
0: And I really hope that was noticed last week, because it was just a really good occasion. And I was on the touchline running around. And, you know, during the downtime, I sort of looked around and thought, this is pretty cool.
1: Yeah, so, it's wicked.
0: Yeah, that's
1: kind of
0: point.
1: Makes you proud, eh? Knowing that, you know, all these people have come together to watch one sport, and that's, you know, rugby.
0: Absolutely.
1: So, also, Jared Proffitt, 100 games.
0: Oh,
1: they renamed the stadium too to Jared Proffitt Stadium, which I thought was quite awesome.
0: They did, and he played a great shift, 65 minutes or whatever it was. And, you know, I interviewed Jared last week ahead of that fixture, and he's a really humble, lovely guy. I saw a different side to him, actually, because a lot of people see him on the field, and that's all they see. Mm. And the odd brain explosion every now and again from Jared Prophet, but he did a really good job in the first Centurion since 2008.

0: when Tony Penn racked that milestone up. I think I was telling you last week. But really proud moment. And even upstairs after the game, the team did a haka. There was a lot of presentations for him. And it was actually quite emotional, too, when he was speaking about the importance of the jersey and his family and his journey over from Gisborne and so forth.
1: Yeah,
0: so
1: like you said, you know, you see a different side of players outside of the field.
0: Yeah, and he's got a beautiful family. It was a really, really cool occasion. Yeah. And the other Centurions, or some of them, were there anyway as well. And they were, they shook hands and they acknowledged his achievement. So to welcome him into that club, I guess.
1: Yes. Now, they're going again tomorrow it's the quarterfinals, eh?
0: Yeah.
1: Yeah, quarterfinals against North Harbour. How are you feeling about that one?
0: Yeah, as I said, it'll be a tough game. Harbour has gone really well this year, obviously hosting the quarterfinal in Albany.
1: Yep.
0: Yes, Taranaki are favourites on the TAB, only just. But I think, you know, Harbour's got their captain back. He's been injured for the last couple of weeks, I think. It'll be hard. I know I just read something on the Post this morning that have got Harbour 1-12. I think I'd turn that around and say Taranaki 1-12. It'll be tough.
1: Yeah.
0: And without Josh, but they've actually got a really good team, even without those All Blacks. Mm. You know, they've got that experience there.
1: Yep.
0: Some of their injuries have sorted themselves out. Carlton Boshier, who was actually ruled out of the season about 4 or 5 weeks ago. He's made a surprise comeback via the bench.
1: Yep.
0: So his obviously finger has recovered. So that sort of gives you a little bit of hope that there is some depth off the bench. But it'll be tough. It'll be really tough.
1: Now, I actually don't know. Is Bodie coming? Will he be playing tomorrow?
0: No, because he's starting for the All Blacks at 15. So
1: it's kind of a one-time thing, was it?
0: Yeah,
1: Oh, well. But other than that, like, what else sport has been going on?
0: Well, we're in a sort of a funny period at the moment because we've got end of the winter season.
1: Yeah.
0: Cricket really hasn't started, so this is really NPC at the moment. A little bit of surf life-saving stuff happening with just preparations heading into next summer.
1: Obviously, we've got netball starting, so everything's just starting up at the moment. So there really isn't much going on.
0: Yeah, no, not a hell of a lot going on at the moment, but certainly all eyes on the rugby.
1: And also, that fire, you know, our firefighters aren't getting, you know, as much as they're risking their lives for us.
0: Oh, mate, they do a great job.
1: Yeah, I see them protesting out, you know, on Liada Street or anywhere around town. I'm spamming that horn, mate. I'm like, mate.
0: There's a bit going on there, and it's not only pay, it's equipment and conditions and so forth. I mean, they've been in industrial action on and off since July 2024. So I think actually consistently since July 2024, then there was another period a few years earlier than that too. So there's a hell of a lot going on.
1: They
0: just need to get around the table and be adults around having these conversations and making it work for both parties, which is Fens and the firefighters.
1: Yes, 100%. Yeah. Now, what's going on in the next week or so for you? Is it looking quite busy for you? Are you attending anything?
0: Oh, there's always stuff to attend. I'm just trying to think.
1: Are you making the trip tomorrow to go see the boys?
0: No. I'm actually in Levin tomorrow refereeing Heartland semi-finals, so I'm heading down in the morning, so I'll miss. I'll probably be driving back as Taranaki starts, or still in Levin anyway, but I'll keep tabs on it. But there's always things to go to, whether it's an economic breakfast or, oh, I don't know what there is, a politician in town. Yeah. I've had two politicians in town, Damien O'Connor and Erica Stanford.
1: Yep.
0: So there's plenty going on this time of year, as Amanda can probably attest to as well, if there's an event, Amanda or David are there, and I said to both of them, you'll be sick of me soon, because I generally get to cover a lot of it.
1: Yeah.
0: But it's good fun nonetheless.
1: No, awesome stuff. Hey, Will Johnson, Taranaki Daily News, thank you so much for coming in this morning, mate.
0: Thanks, mate.
1: Great weekend.
0: Yeah, you too.
1: Safe trips to Levin, eh?
0: Thank you.
1: 2 minutes past 8, this is Fast Grow I Got on the Hardy Breakfast. Good morning.

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1: Time now to grab that cuppa and join us for Frankly Friday with Centre City New Plymouth, the show that's all about community. This is Frankly Friday.
2: Good morning to you and welcome to Frankly Friday for another Friday. Nice to have you join me today. Well, we've had a pretty good week, haven't we? Weather-wise, it's certainly been colder, but we've had those lovely clear blue skies. It's been beautiful. Well, today marks a special day. It is a week that we can look ahead and remember, and it's unfortunately a day where you wish people never had to go through it, that they never had to experience it. Today kicks off the Baby Loss Awareness Week, and for those of us who have lost children through stillbirth, neonatal death, it is a day we remember the children that we've lost. Today's show is going to be looking at that in one half of the show. We're going to be talking about SANS, what they do, and also hearing from a person who I interviewed actually last year. Going to play a bit of that interview back for you today. And we're going to look ahead about what things are around that you can become involved with if you are a parent who's lost a child, and where to go to help for help, so it's going to be a bit of a trigger warning to some people that we will be discussing some elements of stillbirth, neonatal death and baby loss for Baby Loss Awareness Week, which kicks off today. The other thing we're going to be doing today is we're going to be catching up with Clive and Russ from Harbutter Repertory. Now, they are, of course, planning their 80th centennial celebrations. It is a big weekend planned. We're going to be catching up with them later on in today's show to hear all about Harbutter Repertory's wonderful celebrations that they've got in store. Stick around. We'll be back very shortly here on Frankly Friday. Thanks, of course, to the team at Centre City.
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what I sometimes feel is an obsession with dwelling on the scarcity in our communities and really highlighting where we're getting caught up in the rhetoric that there isn't enough to go around. And the abundant awesomeness line is, well, when you look to the resilience, the strength and the capacity of our community and its people and its environment, I'm seeing that there is more than enough to go around. Perhaps we just don't champion it enough, or our heads are down and we're feeling that sense of scarcity. And that scarcity, I guess, messaging in the work that I do, which is extremely involved in support right to our most vulnerable, it's that scarcity messaging which I think can be extremely harmful, because, whānau, it puts us off getting the help we need when we needed it because, well, we think there isn't enough to go around. So we flip the switch with that and we go, there is so much to go around. And the community reflects that. That's part of the joy of living in Taranaki. It's not the same everywhere, but it certainly is here. Nō reira, nō mai hara mai o katou mai he karakia. And the karakia is one of taking any sense of darkness that you are feeling in your wairua today into the light of what is a beautiful Taranaki day. Nō reira, uti ora ki te wai ao, to the world of light. Looking above, witi kīranga. Looking below, witi kīrara. Connecting with those parts of our created wonderful natural order. E nunu ki te pātu, e nunu ki te rākau. 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Tī hei Māori ora, Māori ora. Welcome, whānau. It's Abundant Awesomeness, and I'll introduce our

So that was Slave A from her amazing most recent album, The Matter of Time. And yeah, I'm kind of hoping that she's got something in the new releases coming up now that she's finishing her world tour, Immortal Legend. She is, Slave A is an Icelandic artist, and what a musician, and what an exceptionally together person. And her songwriting, her lyrics are just.

0: just next level incredible. So that's my Leve plug for today. I do enjoy starting a show with Leve because she just lifts my heart. We also have some real bangers lined up today, which my studio guest has chosen. And I'm totally stoked and excited to welcome our Abundant Awesomeness guest today, which is the... I feel that we've peaked, and I apologise partially to previous guests who I'm not kind of offering a burn to in this case, but just to be in the cut and thrust and the theatrics of the election campaign, right? And that whole process, which is about these sound bites. Often broadcast on stations where either you're running to a commercial every, you know, couple of minutes, almost, or, you know, you're jamming something in a 3-minute slot before we hustle on to the next thing. And that's the really cool thing about the Access Radio Code Popper. It just says, just chill out and have a quarter. don't squish it into stupid little... in between commercial break sound bites. I'm not dissing that, it's got its place, but when it comes to actually thinking about what would we like those who are charged with forming up our legislative structure and listening to the voice of our people and guiding New Zealand through the next few years and into the next 30, wouldn't we want to talk about that in a bit more depth? Well, I do anyway, so I think it's really cool to have the opportunity to spend a full hour having that kind of conversation with one of our local candidates. How blessed are we? You know, and I've been to a lot of the Meet the Candidate events and the campaign open meetings. Let's get the measure of actually what's brewing here in terms of leadership. So today it's that, and so know my heart am I if you're listening in, because you're going to hear some insights, I have no doubt at all. So welcome to the studio, Sarah Lucas. It is such a privilege to have you on Abundant Awesomeness today. Welcome.
1: Oh, kia ora, Jamie. Thank you so much for having me here. It's super exciting.
0: Yeah, it is exciting. Thank you for being here and part of this kaupapa of expressing and sharing abundance, and I'm so thrilled. Also, your lad Joe is here as well. Kia ora. I'm not going to force you to speak on air, but it's just...
1: I've got my beautiful boy Jojo here today. School holidays.
0: And I love that.
1: The juggle. Not the only one.
0: That's really cool. My first radio experience was probably when I was about Joe's age, and I ended up in a studio and... sat there thinking, oh my gosh, this thing's so cool. And then I ended up getting a job in it.
1: Look at you now.
0: Well, I'm not paid to do this stuff anymore. But once upon a time I was, and those were good times years ago. And these were also good times. Back then it was all reel-to-reel tape and editing, used a razor blade and some sticky tape, and it was all vinyl and... very different. Everything's, of course, so instant and non-tactile these days when it comes to music and so on. Anyway, it's good to have you here in the studio, Joe. I really welcome
1: you. Yeah, I think Joe might actually learn some things he maybe doesn't know about me.
0: Always possible.
1: Yeah.
0: Speaking of which, tell us a little bit about you. What's your background, Sarah? Where were you born and bred?
1: I was born in Westown, actually.
0: Oh,
1: just over the hill there at the hospital, in 1976.
0: Cool.
1: My mum and dad are Sue and Dave. Dad is British. He had an interesting little story. He ended up in New Plymouth in Ngamutu, and mum and dad met at Tasman Towers after he had driven out here he drove to Calcutta in an ambulance.
0: What?
1: Yes, from the Midlands of the UK.
0: Why?
1: Well, him and his mates, they restored an ambulance, and then they drove it across land through Persia and Afghanistan. And
0: for the fun of the thing?
1: No, they delivered the ambulance to Calcutta, to a hospital.
0: What the heck?
1: Yeah, and drove that over to one of Mother Teresa's hospitals. And
0: stop it.
1: Dropped it off.
0: What?
1: Dad at that point met a New Zealander. And they went off to Darwin.
2: Met the New Zealander in Calcutta.
1: In Calcutta, yes. And they went off to Darwin and

0: did a little bit of work in the mines, and then Dad met a local tangata whenua from Taranaki and ended up over here. I think he was sleeping on Fitzroy Beach for a while, but Mum picked him up in Tasman Tower Bar at the bottom of the, you know, Tasman. There used to be a bar there. Apparently,
1: in the Tasman Club?
0: No, where the apartments are, down by the foreshore. That was a bar at the bottom.
1: Okay.
0: And Mum found him in there with his twine holding up his jeans, and the rest is history.
1: Wow.
0: So, yeah. So
1: no way.
0: I came along, my sister came along, and then I came along, and then my brother. And in the mid-80s, we went back to the UK, and we lived on a council estate in Beeston in Nottingham. Dad was a student, Mum worked. That was the Thatcher years, and Robin Hood was my idol at that time.
1: Goodness sake. So what was your dad studying?
0: Engineering.
1: Oh, right. Yeah. Where at? Nottingham Uni or something?
0: I can't remember.
1: Goodness.
0: Should we go with Nottingham Uni?
1: Why not?
0: Yeah.
1: Wow.
0: So, yeah, and then, but with all the reforms in the UK in the mid-80s, my mum put her foot down and said she wanted to come back to Aotearoa, so we did. And I completed school at Devon and then Girls High and went off to the University of Canterbury. Privileged enough to study a degree in New Zealand history and sociology, but a postgraduate study in management, and then back up to Taranaki. My first real job was working when the AFCO freezing works were closed in Waitara.
1: Wow, yeah.
0: Working with the freezing workers to help them find other work around the North Island or start businesses or pivot into other professions. So that was really interesting.
1: So who was contracting you to do that work?
0: Oh, back in the olden days, it was the Department of Labour,
1: right,
0: who filtered community grants down through which was what was actually called Community Employment Group.
1: Mm-hmm.
0: They were responsible for a lot of the existing startups we still have in
1: Waitara
0: and around Taranaki.
1: So what were the outcomes of that process, Sarah?
0: So by the end of my contract there, pretty much everyone had lost their job. There was a tiny contingent of people who were keeping the building operating. Everyone else had been redeployed to other meatworks around the North Island or had started their own businesses or started studying or gone on to other professions. But I think the thing for me was that every time I met with one of those workers, they thought that it was over, that that was the dole for the rest of their lives.
1: Yeah.
0: And so just having these really cool conversations about, you've actually got all these transferable skills, and they're like, well, no, I'm not capable of doing anything.
1: Mm.
0: Oh, were you in the health? You were in the health and safety team.
1: Mm.
0: Yeah, so you've learned all about risk management and hazards. Oh, yeah, I know all of that. Oh, and you were on the first aid team and you're an approved firefighter and and then they were like, oh, I'm actually capable of things. So that was, you know, first stop out of uni, and it was really cool being able to see.
1: How did they relate to someone female, early 20s, coming in and sorting those things out? How did that roll for you?
0: Just them, but it went, it was.
1: It worked.
0: Yeah, it worked. The best thing ever was just writing CVs with them.
1: Far out.
0: Yeah, and them saying, wow, I am somebody. So,
1: is that something that you had in mind while you were studying, that might be what you'd end up kind of doing?
0: I think, like back then, everyone knew that once they graduated university that they'd be able to get employment.
1: Right.
0: So
1: really
0: what that is when you do an arts degree, there's a plethora and a wide array of things you could end up doing. But, I mean, it was essential and quintessential community development.
1: How cool.
0: At the coalface. And you know, I still value that experience as something that's taught me about the you don't write people off, and that the skills we all pick up along the way and the learnings that we can contribute in other areas.
1: Heck yeah. Yeah. Wow.
0: And
1: in such a grim situation as well, that there were some good outcomes
0: people. You know, it's Waitara, and Waitara's been through its tough times, but they Waitara doesn't give up.
1: Mm.
0: They don't give in. And they didn't, and they won't.
1: 100%.
0: Yeah, and I really back that community. I started rowing out there at that point. And I'm very proud that I won a gold medal for Clifton Rowing Club.
1: Really?
0: Not long after that.
1: Wow.
0: Yeah, very proud.
1: How cool.

0: Headed down to the South Island after that.
1: Hang on, wait. So Demon, Girls High, Canterbury, Waitara. And what kind of grabbed you in when you were at school? What were you into?
0: Interesting. I signed up to do seventh form history, and I was sitting in the history room, which at Girls High at that point was on the end of B block, and was looking over Northgate, and there was all these cars going past, as they still do today, probably slightly less. And I was learning about the true history of our province and the Taranaki land wars and the actual reality of what happened here.
1: Yeah.
0: And I remember staring out the window and looking at the cars going past and thinking, no one's ever told me this.
1: Far out.
0: Why do I not know this?
1: Wow.
0: This happened here under my feet. And this huge kind of wave of, I'm going to university and I will study New Zealand history because I need to know more.
1: Wow.
0: And I was fixated at that point. There was no, my parents were like, do you want to go to Massey or Waikato? It's much closer. No, I'm going to Canterbury. I'm going to leave home properly and I'm going to go down there and I'm going to learn all about our history. So that's what I did.
1: Wow.
0: Yeah.
1: And was it that?
0: Yeah, it was. I mean, when you leave in the 90s to go down to Christchurch from New Plymouth, that really is leaving home. Because it's hard to get back to the South Island, and then it was even harder in the 90s than it is now. I had some amazing lecturers down at Canterbury University, from Sir Tipene O'Regan and Anne Salmon, and it was you know, a lot of my friends were doing engineering or law, professions and vocations. And they used to tease me about having a Bachelor of Arts and what are you going to do? But I knew I would end up doing something with my life, and that education was invaluable. It still shapes who I am.
1: So there was that kind of moment that you've just described really powerfully.
0: And then that carried on in my degree, you know.
1: Yeah, I was going to say.
0: I learnt about the reality of colonisation, not only here, but compared to Canada and South Africa, and what Aboriginal First Nations people went through in Australia as well. And it was study by heart, I guess you could say. I didn't study with my head, I studied with my heart. And it's actually how I still roll. In my, you know, later years, it's become evident why. But you can't, once you know things, you can't unknow them.
1: Yeah.
0: And I was probably, in some ways, in the 90s, I had no way of expressing. The term tangata tiriti was unheard of back then.
1: Yeah.
0: So I was an outlier in the 90s and in the 2000s in terms of my appreciation of New Zealand has ended up at the crossroads that it is now at.
1: Yeah, so that history was combined with sociology, you said.
0: Yeah.
1: So all in all, that's a pretty powerful package.
0: Yeah, more the, don't ask me to quote the theories of sociology, please. That's in there, but it's very deep.
1: More formative, right? Hey, more formative stuff. So
0: yeah, it is very formative, and it was a lot more theoretical, the sociological studies.
1: Cool.
0: But in some ways, looking at things like that, the demographic breakdowns and gender issues and ethnicity issues and race relations, it was all fed into that historical context.
1: Yeah. So all that's part of presumably what draws you into involvement in politics, right, Sarah?
0: Yeah, I mean, actually, I can't remember if it was at Devon or Girls High, but you know how we used to do those career tests?
1: Yeah.
0: It used to come out every time, whale trainer, social worker, or politician. And I like to think that really reflects the opportunity I have with opportunity, you know, the whale trainer, the nature piece.
1: Yeah, cool.
0: The politician, I'm hopeful that I'll be in Parliament come November. And the social work is that care that I have for our community and our nation going forward. And I have been a social worker. I actually, after Waitara, I went to the west coast of the South Island, lived at Franz Josef Glacier, worked for Department of Conservation, which was beautiful. And then flexed into helicopter lines. So did some

0: aviation tourism, which was super exciting. At that point, I met this international man of mystery called Ian, who is Jojo's dad. He was working in Iraq at the time. He was engaged with a contract with the UN to work with the Kurdistan with the Kurds to locate unexploded ordnance and dispose of that so that the Kurds could move back into their indigenous lands. He didn't get himself into a pickle. The international community decided to launch some geopolitical drama on him, and Saddam Hussein accused him of eco-terrorism, and he got expelled from Iraq by the skin of his teeth. Not so lucky for some of his colleagues who were unfortunately murdered, but he came back here, got here by the skin of his teeth, and when he got, he was he's from Greymouth, he's a coaster, and he fled over the hill, got to Greymouth, and Paul Holmes was sitting on his couch, mum's couch, and he said, "I am not talking to Paul Holmes." So he jumped in his Hilux and he drove down to Franz Josef, and we've been together ever since that night, 13th of July. 1999, I think it was. Yeah, it was my mum's birthday. So yeah, that was the introduction to our relationship and subsequent engagement and marriage. And he's still around 25 years later.
1: Oh my goodness.
0: So yeah, really interesting kind of background to his life as well and profession. But that's where we met, and then not long after that, we shifted up to Greymouth, where I became a child protection social worker.
1: I'm going to pause you there because I want to segue a lot into that chapter, and we should probably draw breath and have some music. Because, wow, there was a lot of awesome stuff in there. And we still have much to cover, but yeah, I want to
0: Yes,
1: come
0: we do.
1: dive into that. Let's have a piece of music. I asked you to choose our music for today. I'm going to go next with the Desiree track of You Gotta Be. Why did you choose that one, Sarah? Such a banger, eh? Do you just like
0: So
1: it
0: I
1: or?
0: think I was when I was standing for mayor last year against, the sole woman against, or with, I like to say I'm standing with them, eight male candidates. The song came onto the radio and I listened to the lyrics and I thought, this is a bit of me. And listen to the lyrics and you'll see.

0: Desiree. That's such an absolute banger there. And also it just makes you kind of feel good, really. And very, very good writer to this corrido. My name's Jamie, and I'm hosting Abundant Awesomeness today with Sarah Lucas, and extraordinarily good to hear a bit of your background story, Ehoa. You were just talking into social work.
1: Yeah, I was appointed as a child protection social worker in Greymouth, actually. So I worked the whole West Coast, Buller, Grey and Westland, a little bit of Westland, for the government as a legislated kind of social worker. And again, whew, what a job.
0: Right.
1: Yeah, I mean, that's an hour.
0: Yeah.
1: But it's basically you're working at the intersection of our most vulnerable people and government legislation and rules, and it's very top-down.
0: Yeah.
1: It's not, at that time it wasn't human-centred, and I ended up not lasting too long because it didn't fit with my kaupapa. A year in, without going into too much detail, there was a disconnect between what I thought the SIFs were providing at that time, and to ensure the safety of our most vulnerable, and then the reality on the ground. So I decided to flex at that point. And what did I do? I can't remember what I did after that. But my time on the West Coast, what did I do? Oh, that's right, yes. I got a job as a work broker at Work and Income. Mm-hmm. And I started a pilot project for sickness and invalid beneficiaries, they were called at the time. I don't like those terms.
0: But same.
1: My job was to, again, empower people to look at to their strengths and what they were capable of, and then match them with employers.
0: Wow.
1: So that was a nationwide trial that was being held in Greymouth, so I spearheaded that, and then shifted to the Mental Health Service for the West Coast District Health Board at a time of deinstitutionalisation. So they were closing Seaview Hospital and putting it out, you know, to community care. So I was a project manager for that. So again, it was that balance of serving the, what they would call at the time was consumers of mental health services. I think the client is a much better word myself. Hopefully times have moved on.
0: Not really.
1: Yeah, that's sad.
0: Not so, that language still gets used.
1: Okay. Looking after our people on the ground and then balancing that with resource provision, legislation and the workforce, which at that time had come out of deinstitutionalised, or were deinstitutionalising themselves as a workforce, as a profession. So there was a lot of hang-ups around how the provision of mental health and how we viewed mental health and stigma.
0: Well, we've got another hour show there just to talk that through, right?
1: Yeah, yeah. So, and that was all delivered on the West Coast, which is the least dense area in New Zealand for population. It was a difficult funding scenario at that time because at that point in time, and it probably hasn't changed much, health services were funded per head of population. But when you've got huge distances and then...

0: rural and transient populations and displace a lot of displacement on the West Coast due to all the social and democratic pressures, demographic pressures, sorry. So that provision was difficult, but coasters like small towns like Waitara are gritty and they dig in and they do deliver, not 100% successfully all the time, but time and time again, you've got that core delivery and those core people that show up every time for their community.
1: Aye.
0: So, yeah, and it was interesting, actually, at that point, you know, trying to deliver services between Buller, mm-hmm. which is Westport, down to Haast.
1: Yeah.
0: Which is like 400 kilometres.
1: Extraordinarily hard,
0: yeah.
1: right?
0: Yeah, and it was only 30,000 people.
1: Yeah.
0: And again, at that time as well, the coast, similar to Waitara, was going through huge economic upheaval mm-hmm. with the cancellation of native logging, right. A shrinking fishing industry, and of course the coal mining
1: yeah.
0: industry was shrinking as well.
1: Yeah. That's quite some background. I want to, just because time, I'm going to dive into some kōrero around opportunity, Sarah, which... it's my way just to go with the vibe of abundant awesomeness, and I don't ever write anything down, but I was reflecting on the opportunity to have this time with you yesterday, and I thought, there's some really key things I want to ask Sarah, so I actually have written down some questions, would you believe it?
0: Goodness.
1: I know. It's really feels quite...
0: I'm only halfway through my CV too.
1: I know.
0: We can flip
1: this is why
0: it.
1: We need to do
0: I'll
1: round two. So, well, because I'm really keen to get onto these questions which I've prepped, I'm going to pause there and maybe we'll have time to come back to it. Depends how quickly we whistle through these.
0: Go for it.
1: Some background to this was this week the Labour Party leader, Chris Hipkins, was here in Taranaki. Did you get to see him?
0: I actually briefly did see him while he was serving himself some lunch at the Novotel.
1: Can't
0: I brushed past him. I met Barbara Edmonds.
1: Yeah.
0: Cool.
1: I also got, in fact, we must have been very nearly the same place, same time, because I was blessed enough to be at that lunch, which he was just serving himself up.
0: I had just finished up with Enabling Good Lives.
1: Aha, kapai. All right, we were in the same place, very nearly. Yeah. Okay, so I had that opportunity for some kōrero with Chris Hipkins over that lunch, which I found actually very moving. I was quite teary-eyed at parts of it, just to get the measure of his intellect and ideology. Mm. And then in the evening I went to the public meeting at the Plymouth, which was standing room only. Mm. And I was really struck by the contrast between these two occasions of hearing the same person speak about policy and their drive and vision and so on, because they were so different. So different. And I felt quite jangled up about that, actually. I thought, I was insanely lucky to have the opportunity for that hour with in this room to hear in depth about what this leader believed and what was driving him politically, versus the evening thing, which left me feeling quite different, I suppose. I was reflecting on campaign and what campaign era looks like, and the in a town hall with a whole bunch of people, it's not the right environment to get into the intellectual aspects of policy. It's about motivating a crowd to get on and make sure they get out there and vote. And
0: cohesion and team. And
1: all those things. Yeah. And if you know someone who's swaying, then you might sway them in this direction and you'll make sure that people enroll themselves. And that's the kaupapa of the evening. So I was going, that's what this is for and that's cool. But it kind of drew me into a bit of bread and circuses feeling, because what I experienced was... Hey, leader, this thing's broken. Are you going to fix it? Yes, I'm going to fix it. The other people broke it. Hooray!

0: That summarised the evening for me.
1: Yeah.
0: And then I was reflecting on reporting about the New Zealand First visit of Shane Jones to Taranaki.
1: I did attend that one.
0: Oh, so you were there. Mm-hmm. Well, I only read about it, but I read about it with interesting feelings. And again, but I guess a different style, different ideologies, but the same sense of Britain circuses in the mix of... Ah, we'll do this thing. Yay, great leader, that'll be awesome. Thank you. Let's not dwell on the complexities of that issue or some of the things that underline it. And I thought, well, I have an hour with Sarah, now 22 minutes, and I thought, well, let's just engage at a bit of a deeper level because we got the opportunity. So
1: you're talking really to the cruts between the people and the party, or the person and the party.
0: Mm-hmm.
1: Who's the person?
0: Yep.
1: What is the party?
0: Right. So that's why we've spent the first bit of the show just finding out who the heck you are, and we've only got a certain way into that. Anyway, I want to talk first the strategy of 30 years versus 3 years. We're not trying to win the next 3 years. We're trying to build the next 30. Mm-hmm. Exactly the courageous long-term thinking that I hoped to hear at the public meeting. For example, I would have liked... Housing, yeah, that's a complex issue. If we think we're going to fix that in 3 years, then we're fooling ourselves.
1: It's taken 40 years for the systems to break down to the point that they have.
0: So, Sarah, voters are deeply cynical about three-year political cycles where parties promise quick fixes but default to blame shifting. Now, you talk about a 30-year vision. How do you pitch a slow, structural, strategic fix to a voter who is hurting right now with the immediate cost of living? This is a cost of living election, I hear a lot, or housing stress. So how do you balance that up in, and I'll, take
1: huge,
0: about 4 or 5 minutes on that.
1: Huge question, and I think if I can just talk to the cost of living first, I think the cost of living is the immediate issue, but it is... It's like the cut that's bleeding, but it's come about because of the systemic issues underlying it. So we've got some huge structural systemic issues from housing to infrastructure to energy to inequality to climate breakdown to biodiversity loss that are impacting on the cost of living. So the cost of living is the pointy end. And until we are prepared to face up to the fact that actually... The solution isn't dramatic and it isn't based in ideology and it isn't exciting to talk about on the campaign trail, but the solution is common ground, adult conversations and long-term thinking. And opportunity has been around now for 9 years. This is our fourth election. We haven't made it over 5% because we're not here to talk about, we're not here for attention and for short sound bites. We're not here to say shocking things that'll get a large proportion of the population behind us. We're not here to click for clickbait or race baiting.
0: Yeah.
1: We're actually here to put on the table that without this long-term thinking, we are going to see the two main parties continue to manage the decline of our communities.
0: Yeah.
1: And that is the reality. I don't need to sit here and tell you about all of the grim statistics, all of the last places and second to last places that we have in our league tables in the OECD and across the globe. For all of the indicators that that we used to be so proud as a nation to hold, from anti-corruption to happy people to least inequality, to housing affordability, to plentiful, abundant food, we've slipped on every measure. We have high suicide rates. We have youth, and especially here in Taranaki, who are not in employment, education or training, over 20% of them. And frankly, I don't know why we're not screaming from the rooftops when we know that 17% of our children are living in material hardship. And why is that not a national outrage? We've got people dying outside MPs' cabinet ministers' offices, people dying in hospital toilets, and there's not enough outrage.
0: Yeah, I think this election is incredibly critical.

0: Yeah, it is. And opportunity are not here to play games. And I can hand on heart after being involved now for almost a year, and I know I've got to know Q Lay, our leader, and I've got to know Daniel Ebb, our deputy. I've got to know a lot of the candidates, and we spend a lot of time in, on our WhatsApp group. And hand on heart, I can say that we are real people.
1: Yeah, I want to speak into that, Sarah, for a moment.
0: We're politicians, and we're not here to mess around. It's not the ego.
1: Yep. Yeah, that takes me into question two. And, yeah, just listening to you there, and one of the things that I've picked up on the opportunity story is that, you know, we're about evidence based. We're not don't get us confused with ideologically based positioning.
0: And I guess that's why we say we're centrist.
1: Yeah, centrist. So
0: yeah,
1: evidence based rather than driven by ideology. But I was looking through the five non-negotiables, the bottom lines: protecting the environment, changing the tax structure, altering market regulations. They're not objective mathematical equations. They represent a distinct set of values about what a fair society looks like, in my humble opinion. So evidence-based pragmatism, I think, is just another kind of ideology, right? And I understand that the, look, don't get confused with ideologically-based politics, which says you're part of a left bloc or a right bloc, but I'm just wondering about how that sits with being proud to own an ideological vision rather than it being framed as merely pragmatic, because I listen to you talk and it's all packed with the ideologies of a person who studied that sociology and history and then was helping people back into work.
0: We
1: and
0: all
1: then,
0: carry our worldview with
1: right,
0: us.
1: Yeah, okay.
0: And
1: so
0: I suppose the easiest way to unpack it as simply as I can is that Opportunity Party are driven by four core values, and that's fearless honesty, equitable outcomes, no too hard basket, and we are our results. And that underlies our desire to see more equitable and fair outcomes for all people in Aotearoa. And I guess I don't like to think of that as ideology.
1: Oh,
0: I like to think of it as kind of fact. It's like that's what we're driving for, because the evidence is very clear that when people are given the resources and support that they need to live meaningful, abundant whole lives, that it's better for everybody across the board.
1: Yeah, but it's fine for it to be ideological and evidence-based. Also, what analysis of evidence is disconnected from ideology? Not a lot.
0: Yeah, I get. It depends. I mean, that's another whole hour too, Jamie.
1: I know, right? Anyway,
0: we could. I mean, at the end of the day, we lean into the data.
1: Yeah, right.
0: The data, and then we're driven by our values.
1: Yes. But, okay. Values, yeah. Ideology, potato, yeah. Potato.
0: Yeah, yeah.
1: Yeah, I think it's a really cool value set, to be honest. And I guess that takes me to, you know, the question of if opportunity ends up holding the balance of power, just how can it be possible to prevent those boldest long-term ideas from being watered down into mere theatrics or political bargaining chips to get a seat at the cabinet table?
0: That's a great challenge, isn't it?
1: Yeah, right.
0: Yeah. But we're up for the challenge. We are going in quite wide-eyed. Don't make any mistake about that. We have Q laid out our bottom lines the other day.
1: Which is such a cool move, right? And I really love that they are... I guess I was intrigued both at the scale of them and the here we're tackling some really, really, really big issues, but also there's some quite granular detail
0: so
1: in there
0: I
1: at the same time.
0: Where that is I like to describe it as those are our starts.
1: Mm-hmm.
0: We're not going to sit in the room with you unless we can start here. We would like to, we have a very, very broad, well, no, it's not broad, very detailed and in-depth policy suite.

0: like I said, we're not here to tinker, and that policy platform reflects that we want wholesale bold reform to achieve better outcomes for our people. And the bottom lines are what will keep us at the table for the initial coalition talks. If we can't achieve those bottom lines, or our values are compromised, we will walk away and sit on the crossbenches if necessary,
1: Legit.
0: or talk to the other side. Yeah, the intention is to go to the party that collects the most votes on the day, and if those bottom lines are not immediately on the table, and or our values are compromised, we will talk to the other side. Again, if we can't start from that base, we will sit on the crossbenches.
1: Very, very cool. So here's another question, Sarah. So reflecting on your work, small business owner, conservation strategy work in a region like here in Taranaki, balancing environmental policies like the Healthy Oceans stance against seabed mining and fair transition for local energy workers. It's such a complex tightrope walk.
0: It's
1: So
0: huge.
1: I'm going to roll that one open now as we're tackling big, complicated questions. So you, I think, bridge two worlds, running a manufacturing business and working in conservation. I find this intriguing. So Taranaki workers are often cynical about environmental mandates coming from Wellington. How do you have a realistic, non-performative conversation with local workers about what a fair transition actually looks like on the ground? How does that work in your Taranaki context in which you are
0: Yeah, I think
1: managing those
0: this
1: different?
0: community is up for this conversation. I can see that in all the conversations. I can hear it in all the conversations I have. And how you manage it is by tapping into local expertise and knowledge.
1: Right.
0: And we know globally, and we know at that really nuanced local level, that unless we put our nature and our environment in the centre of all of our decision making, that everything else is at risk. And yeah, like, we don't have time to dive into that's another whole hour as well,
1: Well,
0: by the way.
1: I really think
0: So,
1: we should
0: like, I liked
1: do
0: I'll
1: another hour
0: use
1: on
0: the
1: that.
0: example of my small business. So
1: Yeah.
0: I run a zero waste sustainable business, and so that proves that you can run a business and you can still make decisions that care for your environment and care for your people and care for your clients and your customers. So the product I make is made without any nasty, it's a soap, Castile soap. It's made without nasty chemicals. There's nothing toxic. It's grey water safe, has no impact on our council provided stormwater or waste systems. And I buy from certified organic suppliers where I can.
1: Yeah.
0: Everything gets redistributed. My plastic buckets go to scout groups, and I've actually got to drop a whole heap down to Sustainable Taranaki for their Return to Earth scheme. Everything is circular and thoughtful, and you can still make money that way, which for me has provided a job which has meant that I've been able to stay mostly around for my neurodiverse boys, of which there's three, because I had these amazing children who I couldn't just throw to the lions. I couldn't just throw them into the education system and hope for the best. I actually had to be around for them. And so that ability for me to innovate, to stay true to my ideals, to make a little bit of money so we could put new tyres on the car and have a Christmas. Whilst also balancing parenting and looking after nature, is a micro example of how we can do it. And in terms of our transition at the bigger picture, bigger level, within this community, we have done so much talking for 20 years now on what's coming down the line. It's going to come, and resisting it and pushing back against it and going back to the old playbook is not serving anyone.
1: Well, I mean that's kind of having its epiphany moment
0: It
1: through,
0: is.
1: yeah.
0: But unfortunately, as a country, we're going to find out the hard way
1: Yeah.
0: that we can't hold on to the old way, to the old economic system of extraction, extraction, extraction,
1: Well,
0: because we will be held to account
1: and yet in the same
0: globally.
1: political

0: rallying process, I'm hearing, let's revive that.
1: Yeah, but then if you listen very carefully to what's coming out of the EU, you will find very quickly that we will not be meeting our trade agreements or our Paris agreements, and that that's going to have huge implications for our local communities.
0: Yeah, I think the phrase from that political rally was, bugger the climate, we want jobs.
1: Yeah, so my response to that is the climate will provide jobs. And we have seen in the past that jobs in nature is an emerging, innovative, new industry that is completely untapped in terms of its potential at the moment. We have a lot of environmental restoration to start digging into in this country, and that is the new economy in so many ways for our youth as well.
0: Yeah, true. Yeah. That's nearly our time.
1: Goodness.
0: I know, right?
1: I didn't even get to talk about how I lived in Kosovo and Nepal and all the awesome things I learned over there.
0: Yeah, I think we might do round two. Would you be open to that?
1: I'll be up to it. As long as the listeners are up to it.
0: The listeners are up for it. Oh, well, I can't speak on their behalf, but they'll just switch off otherwise. I think we should. Can we schedule to do this again in 2 weeks? Would that work
1: Absolutely.
0: Let's do that because.
1: We can finish that song, that playlist.
0: That would be neat. I think there's more ground that I think it would be really helpful to cover.
1: Yeah, and then I can also talk about the exciting opportunity for Taranaki, as I am number 7 on the list.
0: I want to talk about that. I'm also intrigued to talk about that on a personal level as well, Sarah, and how that this juncture kind of feels for you, because we are having some Kōrero in well, Desiree was singing about. Yeah, Waifanainatanga, I think, is really crucial, and we were agreeing on this and when it comes to leadership and understanding how values connect up with politics through the person and the trust that we invest in them, and we can't establish that unless we get to know them.
1: 100%. Yeah. And I think that's the missing link in New Zealand politics, one of the missing links in New Zealand politics right now.
0: Yeah, I do too.
1: Yeah.
0: Okay, that's, as they say, that's all we've got time for today. We'll be back again with Sarah, just organised right there, and then you heard it first, lol, in a couple of weeks at the same time, same place. And whānau, in just closing, I always would mention that if things are tough for you, if you're feeling that squeezed financially at the moment, if things are not going so well for you and your whānau, the kaupapa of the program is there are options, there are provisions within our community. There's a really cool database of resources for support available. There is a lot, and you can find that by hopping on taranakiretreat.org.nz/directory. Wherein you'll find dozens and dozens of local services and supports listed in categories. You can find out what's there to help you, how you can access it, and what any requirements are, and a little photo of the people involved. Not Ada, Sarah, it's been an extraordinary privilege having this time with you.
1: Thank you so much, Jamie, for having me in.
0: It's been great. Thank you. And we will meet again.
1: We will.
0: Ka kite e hoa.
1: Ka kite.

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1: Kia ora. This is the very first episode of Parenting With, and today's episode is going to be about parenting with disabilities. Very special episode today. I've actually got my firstborn, Harmony, with me today to talk about her experiences of parenting with disabilities as well, and also being a young mum, what the system looks like for her and her son. So we're going to start off the same way that we always do, which is asking a little bit about her own parenting and what she learned as a child about parenting and about being a child, and then we'll move into the topic for today. So, kia ora, Harmony, how are you?
2: Hi, good, thanks for having me.
1: Yeah, it's nice to have you, especially for the first episode. Thought it was important to have one of my own kids to begin with, since we're talking about parenting. So what did you learn about being a parent from your upbringing?
2: I think what I learned was two different things from two different sides, really. Learning from you that connection was so important mm-hmm. as a parent, I think, was really, really special to me as a child and something that I really wanted to replicate with my son, mm-hmm. and I really hope I have done with my son.
1: You definitely have.
2: Thank you. But I think that from the other side of it, having a dad who has struggled with alcoholism mm-hmm. and didn't treat me in the way that I would like to replicate for my son, I kind of learned what I wanted to do from one side and learned what I didn't want to do from the other mm-hmm. side. So it was a matter of balancing those things and finding a middle ground that worked for me while I was parenting.
1: Yeah, I think that can be the hard part sometimes, isn't it? Like deciding what you want to take through into your parenting journey while not disrespecting your own parents, but wanting to find your own way as well, yeah?
2: Yeah, absolutely. And I think as well that it was quite tricky because I knew that I wanted that connection and I knew that I didn't want to do some things that I experienced as a child, but trying to find out how to do that for myself and how to navigate that, especially around all of the circumstances around Ollie's upbringing, was really difficult to find that middle ground and actually be able to replicate it in the way that I wanted to.
1: Yeah, so we will actually be moving into that because I think that's a really important point. But before we do, I'd really like to know what you learned about being a child from your upbringing. Like, what did you learn about how a child should be?
2: Yeah, I think, again, I learned quite different things from both of my parents. Mm. You know, from you, I learned that it's okay and it's good to have fun and be really playful and experience lots of different things. You know, we traveled to heaps of different places and I experienced lots and lots of different things. I was exposed to so many different people and places and just really amazing things that I think are important for a child to be able to experience when they can, obviously. And then in the other instance, I had this kind of voice in the back of my mind from my dad that probably told me some things that weren't quite as nice about myself, and I knew that I really wanted my son to have a kinder inner voice to himself, so that's something that I've tried to change for my son.
1: Yeah, and having that right from the beginning is, it's a real blessing, isn't it, instead of having to, you know, grow into your teenage years and your adult years and try to, I guess, go back and change some of that when it's already ingrained. It's a lot... Yeah, it is a real blessing to have that right from the beginning, but also something that every child should have, right?
2: Absolutely, yeah. I think that I was really robbed of something in my childhood that I think every child should be able to experience, is entitled to, you know. It's not their decision to be born, it's the parents' decision to have them. So that was something that I really took on as a parent to my son.
1: So how did you change that? What did you do to make sure that you could give that to your son when you had him?
2: A lot of patience, a lot of empathy, not only for my son, but for myself as well. You know, I needed to be realistic about the fact that I made mistakes, and I'm going to continue making mistakes in my parenting probably for the rest of my life, his life. Being able to have that empathy and look back on it at myself with kindness, but also figuring out, okay, that didn't work. I don't like how I spoke to him, how I went about that situation, so how can I do it in a more productive positive and kinder way going forward.
1: Mm. And how did you learn that skill with the... So you obviously had two battling voices inside. So you had one that you felt was quite playful and that could be a child, and you had another one that sounded

0: quite a lot of pressure on you and didn't have the nicest voices sometimes. How did you balance that to be able to give yourself that compassion? Because that's something that's so important as a parent that we often don't focus on.
1: Yeah, definitely. I think a lot of it was